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5: SpaceX has officially filed for its IPO, aiming to raise $75 billion in the biggest listing ever. The share sale set for June 11th should open the door to more mega IPOs and propel CEO Elon Musk closer to becoming the world's first trillionaire. Let's get more with Bloomberg's U.S. deals editor Michael Heiter, really breaking

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0: Top corporate stories that we're tracking. Phil Ackman is looking to sell his stake in Universal Music Group just days after the world's largest music label rejected his takeover bid. The sale would raise around $1.7 billion for Ackman's Pershing Square at the top of a marketed range. A source says Ackman is expecting a profit on the transaction of more than $600 million. Broadcom shares fell in an extended trade after the company delivered a disappointing forecast for AI chip revenue. It sees third quarter AI sales of $16 billion, where analysts had expected $17 billion on average. The full year forecast of $56 billion was also shy of estimates. Broadcom says it's making progress with AI customers, including Alphabet, Anthropic and Meta, Sherry.
1: And Heidi, let's get some market calls that we're following today. Double Line portfolio manager Robert Cohen says AI debt will almost certainly reach bubble levels eventually. Cohen told the Bloomberg Global Credit Forum the chances are high given the history of heavy investments in areas like railroads and the internet. He says money managers should focus on companies with strong balance sheets and investments with strong protections.
2: Credit bubble would be credits that are unable to pay back the debt, and it seems pretty obvious at issuance. So we saw that in energy, where there were bonds that just you knew they couldn't pay them back, and they defaulted right away. So credit instruments that require a lot of growth, I wouldn't call a bubble, but I think that credit that basically is doomed is a sign of a bubble. We're not there yet.
1: Bank of America CEO Brian Moynihan says AI and tech spending is paying for itself. Moynihan says the massive amount of capacity building in anticipation of demand is stimulating the economy. Moynihan spoke to us exclusively about how markets are digesting the surge in AI spending.
3: At some point, the revenue and the earnings multiples and the cash flow multiples all have to come in sync. And right now, you're in that phase where there's a mass amount of capacity building and anticipated of demand. And so when you look at it, one of the ways that we think about it is we are a buyer of these services and a big buyer, $13 billion in technology a year. It was $250 million this year in 26 on AI-related spending. And so the question is, what's the affordability of that? That will be the interesting question, how all this comes together. But right now, it's a heck of a stimulus in the economy, that going on. But the other part of the economy that we see is the small and medium-sized businesses. And it's interesting. As you think about them over the last year we had Liberation Day, and that was confusing for people. And then we had the tax law finally got done, that settled confusion. Then had trading, then you had immigration policy, that confused people. The deregulation, they looked for that. As you watched in the fall, they're pretty sanguine. They said, look, I can see how this all plays out. And then a lot of it got put back on the table. And so I think what you see in the small, medium-sized businesses, there's a lot of uncorked potential there. They can borrow on the lines of credit. They're borrowing a little bit more. The loan growth solid. They're mid-double digits and things like that, which is good loan growth, but they have so much capacity if they just had a little more certainty, and that's why they really want the war to end, so their input prices will come back down. Because we see the gas pump, but what really happens longer term is the products made with petroleum products come.
4: So kind of like
3: through.
4: At the gates, ready to go once
3: they're ready to go, and they just want certainty. Because if you're a big company like ours with 200,000 people, you have lots of people who pay attention to all this and tell you what's going on. Our research team, the best in the world. If you and I owned a business and we were doing something, you have to do all that work yourself. And the easier it is to do that work, the more time you can spend on creating the revenue. So I think there's a little bit of a pop left out there beyond the AI, which is an unbelievable amount of spending and et cetera. There's another pop when general business gets more confident about the future path.
0: Bank of America Chairman and CEO Brian Moynihan there speaking exclusively with Bloomberg's Danny Berger. Let's take a look at how we're setting up when it comes to the start of trading across Greater China. Pretty muted picture as we see the markets are online at the moment. There's a fair degree of concern as to these cross currents of both some progress being made on the geopolitical front. The Broadcom story is clearly worrying investors that have seen these valuations for AI-related and chip-related stocks just go up so much, right? But take a look at the picture. We are expected Hong Kong tech to continue a little bit of weakness there, 0.7%. Taiwan, of course, the biggest beneficiary other than South Korea in this part of the world from the AI story, off by about 1%. And FTSE A50 China futures muted, 0.4%. But of course, we also had that separate AI-related fundraising story for China with DeepSeek set to raise over $7 billion with up to a $59 billion valuation, according to reports there as well. That is it for the Asia trade. Our markets coverage continues with the start of trading in Hong Kong, Shanghai and Shenzhen. The China show is next.
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0: TuneIn's how-to. A brief look at all the special functions and things you might not know we have.
1: 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During playback, you can tap on the speed control setting to adjust the speed.

0: Hello there. Just wanted to say, Primer is back. We've been scouring the frontiers of science and technology to help explain the difference between the next gold rush and whatever this thing is.
1: Hundreds and hundreds of billions of dollars are at stake.
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4: 23andMe's model as a nonprofit is to sell kits, take donations, and then use the data for research, both internally and with external partners. In the last year, it's contributed to published research on obesity drugs, cannabis, and using AI to predict conditions based on genes. Billionaire Ron Conway has already committed to donate to the new organization. It's a sign of one of Wojcicki's superpowers. She knows a lot of powerful people with deep pockets and people like her. But there are downsides to being entangled with the elite. Wojcicki's name, along with Brin's, appears in the investigation of disgraced financier Jeffrey Epstein. His assistant once ordered so many 23andMe test kits that the company flagged his request and canceled the order when it was revealed they were for use outside the United States.
5: Jeffrey Epstein was apparently obsessed with genetics and lacing the human race with his DNA. Ghislaine Maxwell emailed Epstein about you directly, saying, "Be very nice to her, not stupid. She is interested in mapping DNA. She is key." Smiley face. Did you ever encounter Jeffrey Epstein? Did he ever talk to you about DNA?
6: We met him once, and I don't remember talking about DNA.
5: I mean, so many powerful people, including tech leaders, almost all of them men, got caught in his web. How does this happen?
6: I think that there was a circle of like people who like, hey, you meet this person, you meet that person. I'm going to this event. I'm going to this conference. And you end up interacting.
5: Was it on the island?
6: So we knew, you know, we went to the island once that was reported.

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3: The Hormuz Strait will open immediately upon signing. Now, that's subject to a couple of areas being cleaned out also of mines, which we don't think there are any. So it'll happen very quickly, and we'll take the southern route anyway. But immediately upon signing, we open up the Hormuz Strait.
4: President Trump saying the Strait of Hormuz would reopen immediately upon Iran signing a truce. But Tehran has yet to agree to any deal. And yesterday's renewed clashes are further clouding the outlook. Live from the Nomura Investment Asia Forum here in Singapore, this is Insight with Haslinda Amin, where we dive deeper into the stories that matter with crucial context and sharp analysis. Former Singapore Defense Minister Ng Eng Hen joins us in a moment to discuss the progress on peace. The city-state depends heavily on Qatari gas that needs to cross the Strait of Hormuz. Former MI6 Chief Richard Moore will also be here to share his views on the Middle East standoff and a new plan to engage Russia in talks on Ukraine. With Asia tech stocks pulling back today, we'll ask Nomura Wealth Management's North Asia CIO Julia Wang whether the AI-fueled rally may be running out of puff. And we'll discuss India's AI plans with one of its biggest data center players, Darshan Hiranandani, is the chairman and co-founder of Yotta Data Services, CEO of the Hiranandani Group. Keep it here with us.

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1: Bloomberg Surveillance, live every weekday. Good morning. This is Horizons Middle East and Africa, our top stories this morning. The U.S. says Israel and Lebanon have agreed to a ceasefire if Hezbollah also stops fighting. This comes as Washington tries to keep peace talks with Iran on track. SpaceX officially files for the biggest IPO of all time, valuing the company at nearly $1.77 trillion. Plus, as the Iran war drags on and uncertainty for businesses continues, we speak to the former CEO of UAE conglomerate

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4: Live from London, this is Bloomberg Daybreak Europe. I'm Lizzie Burden with your top stories. The AI rally stalls, global stocks losing ground as a disappointing outlook from chipmaker Broadcom hits sentiment. Oil falls as the US says Israel and Lebanon have agreed to a ceasefire if Hezbollah stops attacks. And Bloomberg learns that Germany, the UK and France are working on plans to engage Russia's Vladimir Putin in peace talks. Well, those are your headlines. A very good morning. Welcome to Thursday. The markets look like this. Red across the screen in the equities picture, Asian stocks falling alongside futures as the AI rally loses steam. This, as I say, after that weak forecast from the chipmaker Broadcom, and already we saw the S&P ending its nine-day winning streak in yesterday's Wall Street session. The latest US-Iran clashes damping risk appetite as well. So Nasdaq futures now down about 0.5%. Similar losses expected here for European futures. And flip over cross-asset, because today we actually have oil falling after 3 days of gains. This after Israel and Lebanon agreed that ceasefire on the condition that Hezbollah also stops hostilities, which of course could help to unlock a deal, a broader deal, between the US and Iran. So gold pushing higher on that, and after all these signs of resilience in the US labour market, lifted Treasury yields yesterday, traders ramping up bets that the Fed's next move will be a hike. Now you have the US 10-year yield dropping slightly. So we're at 447 on the 10-year, down 2 basis points. What are the risk events on the agenda today? Well, at 1:30 p.m. London time, we'll get the US initial jobless claims, continuing this run of labour market data stateside this week. At 4:40 p.m, we'll hear from the Bank of England Governor Andrew Bailey. He'll be speaking at an investment association event, and we'll also be treated to a little Fed speak from Mary Daly and Tom Barkin. Let's set you up for the day ahead.

0: We begin with the AI-fueled rally that's powered global equities to record highs, losing momentum in today's Asia session. Let's go straight to Bloomberg's Winnie Su in Hong Kong. Winnie, what are you watching?
1: Yeah, good morning, Lizzie. We are seeing Asian stocks losing a bit of momentum today, down a more than 1%. Now, that is mainly being led by, as you mentioned, the weak results from Broadcom weighing on overall sentiment. And hence, you can see that the tech-heavy gauges in South Korea, Japan, and also Taiwan losing more than 1%. Now, it is really about how this demand seems to be slowing down and potentially weigh on the supply chains in Asia. But you flip the board, we also want to take a look cross-asset at the Japanese yen, because we are seeing, in fact, Japanese yen, which has been weakening for the past three sessions, seeing a bit of strengthening today. We are hearing that the Bank of Japan officials are considering discussing a 0.25% rate hike when in the June meeting that is coming up, and also potentially another hike later this year. So that is really supporting the Japanese yen here, pulling away from that 160 level that is closely watching what being watched for the intervention risks. Now, also flip the board, I want to show you how Asian markets have really been trending in the past year, because interestingly, we are seeing a divergence in terms of performance when it comes to the markets that have lots of AI exposure. For example, Taiwan, South Korea, and China's tech names versus the ones that don't have as much exposure in Indonesia and India, for example. And in fact, you're looking at the Indonesia market here down about 19% in the past year. And today, it has fallen as much as about 5% to a six-year low, with currency also at a record low. Now, this is all driven by the higher oil prices, the lack of AI, and further policy uncertainties in these Southeast Asian countries. Back to you, Lizzie.
0: Winnie, thank you for the update. That's Bloomberg's Winnie Su in Singapore. Well, let's dive more deeply into the tech story, shall we? Broadcom shares slumping in extended trading after the company delivered a disappointing forecast for artificial intelligence chip revenue. The numbers suggest that the firm's efforts to gain ground in the burgeoning industry are going more slowly than anticipated. Let's get some context now. We can speak to Bloomberg senior strategist Neil Campling. Neil, good morning. So are these results actually bad, or are they just not up to the lofty expectations that we have when it comes to AI?
2: I think you've summed it extremely well in terms of those lofty expectations. Since the end of March, the stock was up 65% into earnings. It's the third biggest contributor to the S&P's 20% rally since that time as well. So great expectations, and slightly below where the expectations were for the full year. It's partly a mix shift in terms of the timing, for sure, but obviously there was a lot of hope. And it's the first kind of negative data point, I suppose, that we've had in the whole AI narrative in recent weeks. Mm. So just at the margin, there's a little bit of a compression in terms of expectations maybe for the AI trade, which is not necessarily a bad thing, and it's not going to change the long-term opportunities for them and others. Mm. As we've heard from the likes of Google this week when they were doing the equity raise.
0: So they're still well-priced then? Because, of course, you've got this interlocked web of all of these companies, Broadcom part of a debt financing deal for Anthropic and also delivering chips to OpenAI. So we can't really have too much disappointment from Broadcom when it's reliant for so many other things.
2: Completely true. And I think the other thing they mentioned on the call, the CEO mentioned on the call last night, actually, that in terms of the timing, that they haven't got an exclusivity over, they're the main partner of Google, for example, with their chipsets for AI. But it's not an exclusive arrangement. And clearly, it's likely, they admitted, that Google would look to outsource to other partners as well over time as the technology evolves. But they also mentioned that they would start to deliver the OpenAI and Microsoft chips into next fiscal year. So there are other drivers coming through for other customers. It's a question, I think, partly on the timing side. But the pullback in tech, I think, is a healthy one, because we've gone up so far, so fast.
0: Okay, a little rational correction then. Neil, thank you very much. That's Bloomberg senior strategist Neil Campling. Well, as we say, that tech pullback is there already. It's set to continue into the US session. We're looking at NASDAQ futures pointing lower this morning. Currently, we're down 0.5%. Let's bring in Bloomberg MLive strategist David Savage now for more on that. So, David, good morning to you. How much will this news that we've seen out of Broadcom dent the broader AI momentum? Is this a sign that winds are changing or just a little bump in the road?
3: Good morning, Lizzie. Yeah, I think Neil's summed it up fairly, fairly well. You know, we obviously have seen a pass through in terms of the Asian equity benchmarks, which are heavily tilted towards the AI trade, particularly in North Asia, and then of course the pass through in terms of U.S. and European futures. Both Asian equity benchmarks and U.S. futures are off sort of the lows of earlier in the Asia session, and I think again the context is that we've just moved so quickly, higher that this is probably, a good setup for a healthy consolidation of those gains. And again, the read-through is that the guidance is still very strong. Overall guidance kind of came in, basically where the street was expecting. It was just AI-related revenue that was, a little bit below where those expectations had gone. The look-through is still very positive, but probably a healthy consolidation here.
0: And what do you make of the Bitcoin moves? We're currently trading at $63,876 a token. It's really fluctuating all over the place at the moment, but basically hit by this risk-off trade. And we were under 62K overnight. That's a four-month low. What do you read into those moves about broader sentiment, if anything?
3: Yeah, I honestly think that there's not much of a we can read through in terms of Bitcoin's price action, in terms of the broader risk sentiment. The last 6 months, Bitcoin has traded about 30% lower. Again, it depends where we are at any given minute. Over that period, U.S. semiconductor stocks are up over 90%. Historically, it has traded in line and been correlated with sort of the high beta equity momentum trade. That just hasn't been the case for several weeks. And so part of that could be traced back to weak sentiment as it relates to Bitcoin, some negative headlines as it relates to strategy starting to sell some Bitcoin, weak ETF flows, similar to what we've seen in gold in terms of weak ETF flows, ETF outflows. But again, I think the read-through on the broader market is probably pretty far and few between.
0: Okay, David, thank you very much. That's our Bloomberg MLive strategist, David Savage. Well, turning now to the geopolitics, the U.S. says that Israel and Lebanon have agreed to a ceasefire if Hezbollah also stops fighting. There's been no immediate indication whether Hezbollah has agreed and accepted the terms of that deal. But meanwhile, in the U.S., the Republican-led House has voted 215-208 to halt the war with Iran, reflecting growing concerns stateside within the president's own party ahead of the congressional elections. Let's get more now with Bloomberg's Abir Abu Omar. She joins us from Dubai. So, Abir, how likely is it that this agreement will hold up? And how likely is it that Hezbollah will agree to the terms of the ceasefire?
4: Yeah, good morning, Lizzie. I mean, look, it's important to note that Hezbollah, which is backed by Iran, has not taken an active part in those negotiations that were hosted by Washington yesterday between Lebanese authorities and Israeli counterparts. Now, what these two parties had agreed to yesterday was that if Hezbollah ceases its attacks against Israel and the northern part of Israel, then Israel will reduce its hostilities. Now, it's important to note the phone call that happened between President Trump and Prime Minister Netanyahu earlier this week that Axios had reported was expletive laden, where President Trump told Netanyahu to take back troops that were supposed to be heading to the capital of Lebanon, Beirut. Now, Netanyahu said that he agrees to that, but that the hostilities against the southern part of Lebanon, the villages there, that Israel will not stop the attacks there. And currently, it's also important to note that Israel is having its deepest incursion into Lebanon in decades, Lizzie. Now, where that leaves the broader deal, well, President Trump overnight spoke again and says that a deal is near, in theory, that conversations with Iran may continue this weekend, but then he caveated and said, but they may not. And so we've ticked one element from the box, and that is Lebanon. Iran-Lebanon is a sticking point for Iran. Iran did not agree to go into further negotiations with the United States unless Israel's actions against Lebanon stop. And so certainly this is a step towards a more positive place. But Iran has not given any response to President Trump since yesterday. So we'll have to wait and see yet again to what the Iranian response is going to be.
0: Okay, so potentially one sticking point a little closer to being solved. Meanwhile, you've got this US House vote putting pressure on President Trump, but how receptive will he be to it? He said he doesn't care about the midterms. He said he doesn't care about the oil price. Is it going to have an impact?
4: Yeah, and look, he can certainly veto this, right? But it shows just what kind of pressure President Trump is under domestically, with both the House and the Senate putting through this resolution that could make President Trump rethink the war in Iran. Now, I just want to bring back Secretary of State Marco Rubio earlier this week saying that, or defending the U.S. actions against Iran in Iran, as well as Israel's. He did concede that Iran's military power could still be there because some of the drones that they manufacture are cheap to make. And you could definitely see that translate into real life, Lizzie, right? We've seen attacks against Kuwait and Bahrain. These were the most serious attacks since the initial ceasefire was reached in April, about the beginning of April, with Kuwait's main airport significantly damaged, one person killed there, several others injured. So all in all, yes, President Trump is under pressure domestically. This solidifies the case that Iran is in no rush to come to the table for a deal. The U.S. may be more so. But again, the last answer here is that we have to wait and see what concessions Iran is willing to give and what response they come up with to the United States and to President Trump's claims.
0: Okay, plenty to watch as we head into the weekend. Abir, thank you for the update. That's Bloomberg's Abir Abu Omar out of Dubai, who'll be back with Horizons Middle East and Africa at 5 a.m. London time. Still ahead, though, on Daybreak Europe, how you may already own more AI in your portfolio than you think. We'll be speaking to eToro's global market analyst, Lale Akona. But first, SpaceX is officially filing for its IPO, aiming to raise $75 billion in an historic debut that could clear the path for more mega listings. We'll get you all the details next. This is Bloomberg.
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0: Welcome back to Bloomberg Daybreak Europe, 6:17 a.m. here in London. Well, SpaceX has now officially filed for its IPO, aiming to raise $75 billion in the biggest listing ever. The share sale, set for June the 11th, should open the door to more mega IPOs and propel CEO Elon Musk closer to becoming the world's first trillionaire. Manuel Baigorri, who leads our APAC deals coverage, I'm pleased to say, joins me now. So, Manuel, you've been poring through the details of this. What else did we learn from the filing?
1: And what an exciting, huge IPO, Lizzie. Definitely keeping us busy. And yes, a lot of interesting details, including the fact that they set a fixed price for the IPO at $135 a share. That is quite rare, quite unheard of, especially on big listings in the U.S., where they usually set a range. And then after they start testing the market with investors and doing the marketing, then they go either at the bottom or towards the top. Here you go with a fixed price already, probably showing the confidence in the IPO getting done and also on how much investor demand there is globally for these type of AI-related businesses, right? So more in the horizon as well with Anthropic and with OpenAI also kind of knocking on the door and next to potentially list in what would be also billion-plus, multi-billion dollar IPO. But on this one, SpaceX, definitely all the eyes on this one as is coming as soon as next week. Potentially the next few days will be very, very important to see how it's going to play out and how much real investor demand there is. But the expectations are really, really high. And as you said, it's going to likely make Elon Musk an almost trillionaire, which is kind of remarkable as well.
0: Truly remarkable, but I feel like we're being drip-fed details here. I'm just ready for liftoff already, Manuel. What's next for SpaceX on the road to this IPO?
1: Yes, so we'll start, Lizzie, the marketing with investors starts as soon as today, Thursday, and then obviously the next few days will be critical as they gather the momentum and they fill in the books, potentially, you know, offering the shares next week and the first, the trading debut next week as well. So those are the next key steps. It'll be interesting to see what kind of demand they get, what kind of investors they get into the books as well. I mean, there's more than 20 investment banks working on this. We've also been reporting about the fees and how minimal they're going to be, yet you know, banks will reap more than $500 million possibly in terms of banking fees for this huge offering. So there's a lot of nitty-gritty details that will come to light in the coming days as we have more clarity on the type of investor base for the IPO. But I think we now have a clear sense on the size. We have a clear sense also on the potential value, $1.8 trillion in market value. That is really huge. It's quite remarkable just compared with other companies, some of the biggest in the Standard & Poor's Index, for instance. So definitely one. And I think what the main consequences for the rest of the world, not just in the U.S., which is a really hot ECM market right now, but also the ripple effects in Europe and here in Asia, where we are seeing a lot of AI-related IPOs here in Hong Kong, for instance. It will be interesting to see how they play out as well.
0: Yep, really interesting to look at that global read across. Manuel, thank you so much for the analysis. Bloomberg's Manuel Baigorri there. And speaking of all of this, the Goldman Sachs CEO David Solomon has been talking to Bloomberg about how the bank secured its role in the SpaceX IPO and why we're seeing a rush of mega stock market debuts this summer. That's coming up next here on Daybreak Europe. Stay with us. This is Bloomberg.
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0: It's Jobs Day, and Bloomberg has the report under surveillance.
1: Gearing up for the latest jobs report.
2: Why do we see nothing but doom and gloom on jobs? The last two headline reports from NFP have been really, really strong.
0: This Friday, Jonathan, Lisa, Anne-Marie, and Mike will bring you crucial data and expert analysis at terminal speed.
3: Things really are not deteriorating in the labor market. Will we see firms have a smaller footprint when it comes to employees?
0: The May Jobs Report, Friday on Bloomberg.
4: Welcome back to Bloomberg Daybreak Europe. Now, the Goldman Sachs CEO David Solomon has been speaking to Bloomberg's Odd Lots podcast about the bank's role in that SpaceX IPO, the wider macro outlook, as well as how Alphabet is funding its next moves. Let's take a listen.
5: I think you're going to see, and Alphabet is the first one to make this decision, I think you're going to see a bunch of them fund a bunch of it with debt, but also raise more equity because they're starting to think about, okay, what does this look like? It's one thing, what does it look like this year? But what does it look like over the next 5 years? How much capital do we need? How much debt? If you get it wrong, if you totally rely on debt and you get it wrong, you will really regret if you wind up having a downside scenario that's tougher than you expected. We didn't win this in the last 6 months. We won this over the last 20 years.
6: Wow.
5: The decision wasn't made. The decision wasn't made until the last 6 months. And there's a lot of things that the team did over the last 6 months that contributed to the ultimate result, which, by the way, now we have to execute. but this is a cumulative effort of lots and lots of people over 20 years. And we first, as a firm, we first met Elon Musk. And the person that first was responsible for covering him was a guy named Stuart Bernstein, who was doing a bunch of stuff around, you know, kind of green energy. And he and his brother had SolarCity. And that's where we first connected with Elon. I do think we've created a regulatory structure and a market structure that really makes it unattractive to go public until you have to. The reason these companies are going public now is because they have to. They have capital needs that are so voracious that it is not prudent for them to try to do 100% of it in the private market and not have a public currency. It's just not prudent. And that's why I think you're going to see a bunch of these companies go public, because they actually need the capital. It's interesting. I've advised companies for years, and at one point 25 years ago, I actually ran the equity capital markets business at Goldman Sachs. That was a job I had early in my career in Goldman Sachs. And I used to say to companies, you know, there are a few reasons to go public. You need the capital. You need the currency. You have to create liquidity for, you know, early investors. But all the other stuff that people talk about is really not critical. So we have a lot of things going on in the macro with the war, with the oil shock, supply chains, inflation getting stickier, that are going to have an effect. And, you know, the market may absorb all that differently than it's absorbing it at the moment. At the moment, it's kind of brushing it aside.
4: And you can watch that full conversation on the Odd Lots podcast, which will be available from 9 a.m. UK time today. Now, to some other top corporate stories this morning. Bloomberg understands that Goldman Sachs and Morgan Stanley have been picked by Anthropic to lead its IPO. Sources say JP Morgan is also in on the deal. The artificial intelligence company is racing its rival OpenAI to be the first to go public. Anthropic was valued at $965 billion after its latest funding round. And Bloomberg has learned that members of the billionaire Glazer family have been debating whether to sell their stake in the English football giants Manchester United. We understand that the family as a whole has not made a decision as yet to exit, and different members of the family are still discussing the best path forward. Well, coming up on Daybreak Europe, oil dips as the US announces a ceasefire between Israel and Lebanon, while the AI rally loses steam. We'll discuss the market action with eToro's Lale Akona. That conversation coming up next. This is Bloomberg. Good morning from London.
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Live from London, this is Bloomberg Daybreak Europe. I'm Lizzie Burden with your top stories. The AI rally stalls. Global stocks losing ground as a disappointing outlook from chipmaker Broadcom hits sentiment. Oil, meanwhile, falls as the US says that Israel and Lebanon have agreed to a ceasefire if Hezbollah stops attacks. And Bloomberg learns that Germany, the UK and France are working on plans to engage Russia's Vladimir Putin in peace talks. Well, a very good morning. Welcome to the programme if you are just joining us.

0: those signs of resilience, more of them in the US labor market, lifted treasury yields yesterday. You had traders ramping up bets that the Fed's next move will be a hike. Now we've got a little bit of a reversal of this. So we're on the 10-year, down a basis point at 4.48. That's what's happening in your markets. Let's turn now to our front pages this morning. We'll start off with the Financial Times. They feature its own report that the UK Treasury is planning to take control of spending on a multi-billion pound fighter jet programme, citing sources saying that the department's going to take responsibility away from the Ministry of Defence in a bid to avoid cost overruns. Then let's turn over to the Wall Street Journal. Today they're leading on the US House vote to limit President Trump's Iran war powers, describing the move as just the latest sign that the Republican lawmakers' support for the conflict is eroding. Finally, let's come to Europe. In Germany this morning, we have Handelsblatt reporting on what it describes as a last-ditch attempt to save the debt brake reform, with the commission tasked with reforming the rules said to be on the brink of collapse. So that from Handelsblatt. And you can get a roundup of all the stories you need to know to get your day going in today's edition of the Daybreak newsletter, which terminal subscribers can find by going to DAYBGO. Well, let's get back to the markets now, shall we? Nasdaq futures, as I say, pointing lower as the AI-fueled rally loses momentum from record highs. We can get analysis now with Lale Akona, global market analyst over at eToro. And she joins me in the studio, so good morning.
1: Good morning, Lizzie.
0: Nice to have you back.
1: Thank you so much.
0: Let's talk about AI. Is it worth hedging around AI?
1: Look, I mean, as we see, they're priced for perfection. So let's expect more volatility in the next few months. I think the fact that the ceasefire seems to be holding is going to be very positive because of the fact that, you know, oil and rates pretty much driving the markets right now. We do think that it will be a good idea to hedge, partly because of the fact that all these diversified ETFs that investors are investing in, they're very much heavily invested in tech. So we always say that, first of all, take a look at your tech exposure.
0: Yeah.
1: You're adding on more tech unknowingly, and therefore we're saying that you might be more exposed to tech than you had planned for. So strategies such as low vol, which will be performing well when these crowded trades unwind, low volatility dividend strategies in general valued, I think these are the areas that pair very well with AI related exposures, right? And a lot of market chatter about comparisons to 1999, 2000. I don't think that these two periods are similar in any way.
0: Okay.
1: Long rates are not where they used to be in that area. Certainly EPS growth and operating margins are very strong in the market right now versus then. All these unprofitable companies were driving heavy returns in the market and therefore that unwinded.
0: It's a really interesting point you make that basically every company is a tech company at the moment.
1: Yeah.
0: You might be unaware of how exposed you are to AI. Specifically, though, in Europe, how do you play artificial intelligence?
1: Again, I mean, those companies that are very much spending, those companies that are heavily sort of like their capex is higher, we like that. We do like defense as well, more sort of like, again, tied to the defense expenditures that we're seeing coming from Germany, but other major developed markets as well. Cybersecurity is another area that we like. And of course, AI is one other sector.
0: It's interesting that you mentioned defense because I've heard some analysts saying that you turn within defense away from tankers and more towards drones. You know, as the wars have developed around the world, it needs to be a more specific defense strategy. What's yours?
1: That could be true. I think, again, the fact that the geopolitical environment is getting more and more complex. Again, cybersecurity, drones is another area, monitoring, communications, risk management, all of these are going to be very important in this fractured, more fractured geopolitical order.
0: And when we come to the macro, just going back to AI, can all this AI capex really offset the consumer weakness that we've seen, particularly in the US?
1: So far, it has been offsetting. I think the market returns that we've seen does point to that. I think that if the ceasefire holds, we will see consumer stocks and bonds coming back again, especially any coming down of pressure on the long end of the curve.

0: will help the market broaden further. So far, cyclicals, discretionary on consumer staples have not been performing. Healthcare wasn't great. Financials, because of the flattening in the yield curve, have been quite weak. I do expect those to come back again, especially in the second half of the year. Mm. Much depends on what the Fed is going to do. We don't think that they are going to hike rates. I think that they're still treating this as a supply side shock, and therefore temporary increase in prices and pressures and on the inflation front. However, we do expect them to have a more hawkish stance and leave it to the market, if you will, to tighten financial conditions a little bit.
1: I mean, that's quite optimistic. It's really reliant on the idea that this war will wrap up. And yet, day by day, we see headlines that are conflicting. Strikes, you know, encouragement that the talks are progressing, but it seems to be a back and forth. Are we not underestimating how long yields stay elevated?
0: Look, I think that both sides are under pressure in terms of, you know, spending, right? So in the U.S., we've seen the lawmakers yesterday putting mm-hmm. pressure on Trump to finish war. So I do think that there's massive pressure on both sides to make this come to an end as soon as possible. It depends on what the Fed is going to do, but we do think that they are seeing this as a temporary shock and therefore are willing to look over this. And we do look at the Fed for guidance on that as well.
1: Just finally, is tariff risk even really on your radar right now? We had the latest tariff headlines yesterday, but the response from many people seemed to be taco, you know, just keep an eye out. But we know that Trump always chickens out, not my words, some of the guests.
0: I think the administration is trying to time these tariff refunds in a way that it will help the midterm elections. That is going to create volatility in the markets. However, again, those sectors that have come under pressure last year might see a boost in their spending for next year, such as, for instance, auto, right, that have come under pressure last year. So, again, I think much volatility is expected on the tariff side as well.
1: Okay, volatility everywhere, it seems. Lale, good to see you. Lale Akona, Global Market Analyst over at eToro. Thank you very much. We're coming up on Daybreak Europe with the future of UK Prime Minister Keir Starmer hanging in the balance. Former Health Secretary Wes Streeting tells us there shouldn't be a coronation for any new leader. We'll bring you some of our interview with him next. 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
1: Welcome back to Bloomberg Daybreak Europe, 6:41 a.m. here in London. Well, following a bruising round of local elections for the Labour Party in the UK, the former Health Secretary Wes Streeting resigned from his cabinet position in order to prepare a possible challenge against Prime Minister Keir Starmer. Streeting sat down with Bloomberg's Francine Lacroix at South by Southwest London, where they discussed the state of British politics. Let's take a listen.
2: What I find remarkable about those election results is there is next to no discussion, actually, about how bad those results were, not just for the Labour Party, but for the country itself. Because for the first time in Britain's history, we have nationalists in power in every corner of the United Kingdom. Northern Ireland obviously didn't have elections and is a slightly different, to put it mildly, history. But the SNP were re-elected in Scotland despite a pretty abysmal record over the last two decades and being mired in the scandals of Salmon and Sturgeon. In Wales, we got absolutely smashed. This is a country that has been Labour since the birth of the Labour Party. And although I wouldn't put the SNP implied on the same part of the political spectrum as Reform, we've got a dangerous kind of English nationalism in play now as well. And the common feature in every one of those results and in every part of the country was the unpopularity of the government, and I'm sorry to say, genuinely sorry to say, the unpopularity of the Prime Minister. And it's not just a question of popularity, because let's be honest, in modern politics at the moment, we're just slightly below traffic wardens and estate agents in the popularity stakes, and that's probably not going to improve anytime soon. What I observed up close in government was a lack of vision, direction, and drive. And if there's one thing that I am absolutely certain of, particularly in the wake of the war in Iran and the ongoing crisis in the Strait of Hormuz, it's that the challenges facing us are becoming harder, not easier. The choices and trade-offs are becoming more stark. So you need leadership and grip that is able to make decisions and make those choices and trade-offs and then articulate them to the country so that you take people with you. They understand the national story. They understand the vision and direction of the government. They might not agree with everything we say. They won't agree with everything we do. Never will. But they'll go, well, you know, I might not have agreed with this policy or that policy, but I understand where this government is taking us. I understand where this Prime Minister wants us to go. And if we're honest with ourselves as a party, that is not where this country is. That is not how they perceive us.
1: The former UK Health Secretary Wes Streeting there, who's, of course, expected to challenge Keir Starmer for the Labour leadership and therefore the keys to number 10 Downing Street. Well, this has cast the doors open to a broader debate. The Business Secretary, Peter Kyle, warning his Labour colleagues against pursuing redistribution of wealth without first prioritising economic growth. It comes as the party faces this potential tilt to the left if Starmer's replaced as Prime Minister. Let's get some analysis now. We can speak to Bloomberg opinion columnist Rosa Prince. Morning, Rosa. So you've got Kyle warning against a shift to the left on economic grounds, but also, is it politically expedient to be pulling left when Labour's fending off this threat from Reform UK on the right?
3: That's such a good question. So we're in this kind of phony war where we're preparing for a leadership contest that hasn't actually begun. And don't forget that the people who take part in any contest are Labour Party members who tend to be on the left. So I think what's happening is that those on the right of the party or the centre of the party are kind of setting out their stall, you know, saying, don't do this, don't drift to the left. The main proponent of that would be Andy Burnham, who is fighting this by-election to try to get back into Parliament so he can challenge Keir Starmer. He's seen as a kind of front runner if this contest ever does actually get going. And I think they're sort of saying to him, you know, be careful, as you say, watch out for the markets, watch out for Reform. But there is a very vocal strain in the Labour Party who says, you know what, our threat doesn't just come from Reform UK. Labour has lost just as many votes to their left, to the Green Party. So this is a conversation conversation that is playing out in these sort of strange early summer days where we're waiting really to see when and how Keir Starmer actually will be kicked out of 10 Downing Street.
1: Yeah, interesting comments from Streeting also in that conversation that he would fight against Andy Burnham if they went head to head in a race. It wouldn't just be a coronation, he said, even if he is a monarchist. But how are they faring against each other when it comes to polls? Is it looking likely that if Burnham can win this by-election, then it is Burnham who takes over from Starmer?
3: It really is, yeah. All of the polls show not just that Andy Burnham is way more popular among Labour members, but also with the wider public. He has been the Mayor of Manchester. He was very popular there. I think one of the reasons that Labour's so desperate to get him in is because the polls suggest he's really the only politician in his party who has that kind of popular appeal, who voters like. He actually has a plus positivity rating, which is a rare thing in British politics these days. So I think Streeting, you know, he sort of has to say this so that he'll be in the race, but I think his best bet is if Andy Burnham actually loses that by-election in a couple of weeks and is therefore ineligible to be in any contest. So I think he wants to be there or thereabouts in the mix in case something happens and he can jump in.
1: Okay, Rosa, thank you very much. That's our Bloomberg opinion columnist, Rosa Prince. And don't miss Rosa's latest column on OPIN Go on the terminal. I believe she'll be looking at Starmer's accusation that Nigel Farage is exploiting the murder of a British teenager for political gain. So more on that on the terminal. Now, Bloomberg also understands that Ukraine's key European allies are working on plans to engage Russia and Ukraine in negotiations to end the war. Sources say that the allies see a shift in momentum, strengthening President Volodymyr Zelensky's position. Let's get more now with Bloomberg's team leader for Russian government, Anthony Halpin. Tony, good morning to you. What do we know about this diplomatic effort? Great scoop from the team.
4: Yes, I mean, it's the big three economies, the UK, Germany and France, as you say, looking for a way, a possible opening to engage with Vladimir Putin alongside Ukraine and basically to bring Europe to the negotiating table. They've been sidelined for years. They've had very little contact with Vladimir Putin throughout the war, and the US has led negotiations such as they've been until now. But the US has stepped back because of what's happening in the Middle East and Iran, and European leaders think, well, there's an opportunity here for us to get to the table, and particularly as there are signs that Vladimir Putin's suffering more now than perhaps last year, the economy is creaking rather louder, and there are signs that the number of casualties that Russia's incurring each month is going up. So they see an opportunity, and they think they can exploit it if they can come together with Kyiv to present some kind of opportunity for Putin to engage. As we said, it's not a unanimous view. There are some within those countries who say that, look, this is not the moment to engage with Putin. He is weakening. We should be tightening the pressure. We should be increasing sanctions. We should be making it harder to force him to come to the table rather than giving him an off-ramp.
1: Yeah, I mean, you told us yesterday or earlier in the week that Putin's somewhat immune to that economic pressure. We'll be hearing from him, we're expecting to, at a summit in St. Petersburg today, hours after Ukraine attacked the city. Do you think that he's likely to engage with this latest peace effort, Tony?
4: Yeah, it's difficult to know. Putin has said often that, you know, it's not Russia that's broken off contact with Europeans, it's Europe. So on one hand, he should welcome this. But equally, the Kremlin doesn't really take European leaders seriously. They want to engage really only with the US. It's a matter of prestige for them to directly talk to the one big superpower in the world rather than to European leaders. So I think it's not a given that Putin will welcome this and take up the opportunity. He may see it really as a sign of European weakness and decide that, in fact, he should press on.
1: Okay, Bloomberg's Tony Halpin, thank you very much for the Russian angle on that Bloomberg scoop, which, of course, is available on the terminal and Bloomberg.com. We've got plenty more coming up. Stay with us for your charts to frame the day ahead. 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

0: at some point, the revenue and the earnings multiples and the cash flow multiples all have to come in sync. And right now, you're in that phase where there's a mass amount of capacity building and anticipated of demand. And so when you look at it, one of the ways that we think about it is we are a buyer of these services and a big buyer, $13 billion in technology a year. It was $300, $250 million this year in 26 on AI-related spending. And so the question is, what's the affordability of that? That will be the interesting question, how all this comes together. But right now, it's a heck of a stimulus in the economy, that going on. But the other part of the economy that we see is the small and medium-sized businesses. And it's interesting. As you think about them over the last year we had Liberation Day, and that was confusing for people. And then we had the tax law finally got done. That settled confusion. Then had trade. Then you had immigration policy. That confused people. The deregulation, they looked for that. As you watched in the fall, they're pretty sanguine. They said, look, I can see how this all plays out. And then a lot of it got put back on the table. And so I think what you see in the small, medium-sized businesses, there's a lot of uncorked potential there. They can borrow on the lines of credit. They're borrowing a little bit more. The loan growth solid. They're mid-double digits and things like that, which is good loan growth, but they have so much capacity if they just had a little more certainty, and that's why they really want the war to end, so their input prices will come back down. Because we see the gas pump, but what really happens longer term is the products made with petroleum products come.
1: So kind of like
0: through.
1: At the gates, yeah. Ready to go once
0: they're ready to go, and they just want certainty. Because if you're a big company like ours with 200,000 people, you have lots of people who pay attention to all this and tell you what's going on. Our research team, the best in the world. If you and I owned a business and we were doing something, you have to do all that work yourself. And the easier it is to do that work, the more time you can spend on creating the revenue. So I think there's a little bit of a pop left out there beyond the AI, which is an unbelievable amount of spending and et cetera. There's another pop when general business gets more confident about the future path.
2: Bank of America Chairman and CEO Brian Moynihan speaking exclusively to Bloomberg's Danny Berger. Well, that S&P rally that we've seen over the past nine sessions did hit a wall yesterday. It had been driven by the AI trade, but it ran into the Iran tensions and the rate hike fears. So the ninth session streak coming to a close yesterday. Now the question is, can that nine-week streak carry on if we can get a rebound over the next two sessions? But flip the board over, and speaking of those rate hike fears, we got more US economic data yesterday in the form of the US ISM services numbers. Pretty much what we saw was the inflation story heating up, so stoking those rate hike bets for the Fed, the chance of a September rate hike, because prices paid were at the highest since 2022. So front-end yields rising, as you can see here. But flip the board one more time, because we've seen all of this macro volatility. Of course, that has been putting pressure on one particular part of the market, private markets. Investors really in this dash for liquidity and transparency. And as you can see in the white line here, Partners Group, the latest to get whacked, capping withdrawals at one of its private equity funds amid all of this heightened redemption pressure. But you can get all of these charts that we've used today and across Bloomberg TV at CHRTTV. Go on your terminal, just a look at the risk event. For today, we've got initial jobless claims, BOE Governor Andrew Bailey speaking, and some Fed speak from Mary Daly and Tom Barkin. The opening trade's coming up next, and a guy and Tom will take you all the way to the market open. This is Bloomberg.
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4: Good morning, everybody. It's Thursday, June the 4th, and here's what's on the agenda. Broadcom weighs on AI sentiment despite talk of insatiable demand. The SpaceX roadshow kicks off. Will anyone worry about governance? And the US says Israel and Lebanon have agreed a ceasefire, but does that move the dial?
5: Talking of moving the dial, let's talk about that Broadcom effect and what it's having on European futures this morning. We're down by around 0.3%, so not a big effect. It's going to be interesting to see how the US opens a little bit later on. Stocks are certainly under a little bit of pressure. Dollar yen movement there this morning on the back of some Bloomberg reporting, Anna, talking about the idea that we are locking in this June hike. That looks like it's coming, but it's more coming down the pike from the BOJ. Dollar yen back just below that 160 level. And I could have talked about oil here. I could have talked about all kinds of assets. Let's focus on Bitcoin. 63.85. 80 is where we are right now. Does it break below 60? What impact will that have? Why is it doing what it's doing? Is it a reaction or is it a tell on what is happening in the wider market? Plenty to discuss there as well. The countdown to the opening trade starts right now.

0: So, Broadcom taking the wind out of the sails of the AI trade, expecting to ship $56 billion of AI chips in the current fiscal year, below the estimates of close to 58 billion, and just up 180% year on year. Just up 180% with that target and that forecast of 56 billion. So this is another question and another reminder of stretched expectations. The stock, of course, have been bid up until the results yesterday, and now in extended trading pointing sharply down, lower, down double digits. But again, beating on the quarter and with a forecast that in other worlds and other times would look pretty robust.
1: Is there anything useful here? I don't know. The numbers are amazing. The numbers are super strong.
2: The CEO is talking about insatiable demand. That normally would be the kind of thing that some kind of computer trading application might latch onto. But no, not in this environment.
1: What does this tell us about? All it tells us, I think, is that expectations have just run a little bit too far in terms of where the share price is. And we were kicking around some great charts earlier on, looking at kind of token prices versus what semi prices are doing at the moment. Semi prices have rocketed ahead of what token prices, i.e. the stuff that you can ultimately sell the AI kind of compute at is kind of going up, but it's not going up fast enough to match what we're seeing in terms of the expectations. You're going to get this choppiness, aren't you? So again, I come back to the question, is today's price action useful? In 2 or 3 days' time, does the stock kind of close and fill the gap? Maybe, but certainly you're going to see a lot of this over the next few weeks and months.
2: Yeah, it's weighing on sentiment, as you said in your data check at the top. It's weighing on European sentiment a little. NASDAQ futures down by 0.5%. So we're looking to see whether that is sort of sustained into the US Open. But we've had some big voices giving some quite differing takes on whether we're in bubble territory for the AI trade. Yep. And no doubt we will talk, well, how many weeks and months and years will we talk about the same subject? It's yet to be decided. But Ray Dalio, for example, saying all technological change, you know, creates a bubble, and you see the end of the bubble, or the bubble bursts when you're converting wealth to money. Mm. Now, he doesn't link it necessarily to IPOs, but is that what we're seeing? The turning of wealth into money? That's one way of interpreting what he sees in bubble territory here.
0: And meanwhile, the CEO of TSMC, of course, the key fab when it comes to actually crunching out these chips, saying he continues to see the inability to meet that demand. Supply will not meet demand through 2027, and again reiterating their sales forecast growth of 30% for this year. He's not seeing any slow. He is not able. TSMC is not able to meet the demand right now, and won't and doesn't expect to be able to do that at least through 2027.
1: Just before we get on to your point, but he's also saying I'm not using the really high end ASML kit. He said that we're getting that, but it's too expensive to use. So are we hitting up against some of the cost factors that are relevant in this industry, and will they become more relevant? Sam Altman talking about token costs suddenly becoming a big issue. You talk about converting wealth into money. Elon Musk is going to do a little bit of that. Mm. Not a lot of that.
2: Mm. In terms he's not of, selling a lot of the company, is that what you mean?
1: That's really the point, isn't it? Is that he's holding on to an awful lot of it. 84.4% of the voting rights are going to remain with him when we get the SpaceX IPO, which is going to go out June 11th, 12th into the market. They're planning to raise $75 billion. That gives them a, let's call it, circa $1.8 trillion valuation for this business, which puts it right at the top. You're coming in right at the top.
2: Top 10, aren't you?
1: Of I think it's even higher than that in terms of the companies that are coming through. The mechanics are interesting. They're setting the price at $135. You don't normally do that. Normally you have a roadshow. Normally you get some sort of price discovery mechanism. They're not doing that. This is a company that is losing gargantuan quantities of money, which is also a factor in terms of the valuation that you've got to think about. And the other thing I just want to kind of draw attention to as well, very fast lockups expiring. So the extra stock that is currently held under the lockups is going to come to market quite quickly, quicker than it normally would with this kind of scale.
2: But some of it's staggered, isn't it? So it's sort of
1: all staggered.
2: Yeah.
1: But in terms of the overall timeline, it is faster than you would normally expect to see.
0: So Dan Ives of Wedbush put out notes saying that existing shareholders, including Elon Musk, are committing to 366 days in terms of holding.
1: Yeah, but
0: after IPO, so 366 days after IPO. Of holding their allocation.
2: There are definitely some things around governance that are worth flagging, not necessarily because it's the top concern for everybody, but we're going to talk about this story so many times that maybe, you know, on one of these days we should mention it. So you mentioned Musk having 84% of the voting rights, which isn't much change from now. He's able to appoint 51% of the board, and he can't be fired without his own consent. So, you know, all of those things, you know, maybe there'll be a feature of Jamie Dimon taking this on the road, because he is one of the people that is going to be on the JP Morgan roadshow around this. I've been on roadshows before. I don't think the CEO of the bank showed up. But anyway, they were smaller businesses. But this is going to be incredible. to watch, isn't it, this one?
1: Should we talk about what's happening in the Middle East?
2: Let's talk about it, because it is having a bit of an impact on the oil market, and that's how we gauge whether this is new information, really, around the Strait of Hormuz. But there is a link between what goes on in Lebanon and reopening, as we know. The Iranians have said so. And so oil prices are retreating a little bit on the fact that the US has said that there will be... the US has said that there is a ceasefire. Israel and Lebanon have agreed a ceasefire. What Hezbollah has said on this is not entirely
3: clear. This is Groundhog Day, isn't it?
2: It does feel a little bit like that. Maybe that's why we're not seeing more of a movement in the oil price. But Hezbollah has not really spoken out openly about this. Earlier in the week, President Trump assured everybody that he had been in touch with senior representatives of Hezbollah, and they had agreed to stop. But, you know, that's one of the questions, is what is Hezbollah going to do here? And will this hold is another, because the Israeli defense minister is also already out this morning talking about the conditions attached to this and saying it may lead to peace. So it still seems very tense.
1: You've got an election coming up, September, October, in Israel, and there's plenty of people in Israel who do not believe in this ceasefire. So that is a factor in terms of thinking around this.
3: Yeah.
1: What is Hezbollah going to do? What is Iran going to do? What's the Israeli right going to do?
3: That's really interesting you draw attention to the domestic politics in Israel, because, of course, we got a reminder of the domestic politics on the other side in the US,
2: yes,
3: with the House of Representatives voting to end the war. Now, that's not going to end the war, but the vote in itself is significant. Four or five Republicans joining all Democrats to vote to end the war, because we are 5 months away from the midterms in November, and there is acute political pressure on representatives around higher gas prices.
2: Yeah, maybe those representatives, and particularly the Republican ones, nervous about their own political futures and wanting to distance themselves a little bit.
1: It's an unpopular war. Gas prices, petrol prices are up and up a lot, and continue to climb and continue to be a fairly substantial issue. This is not something that a lot of Republicans want to campaign on. We're gonna kind of see maybe that degree of separation emerging, but kind of post the midterms, what does it look like? Okay, David Zahn's going to be joining us very shortly. Franklin Templeton, Europe fixed income head. Sophie Hoon is going to be joining us, BNP Paribas Asset Management senior cross asset strategist. And Kristin Rolfe, Boston Consulting Group partner and associate, talking about Europe's new legislation surrounding how we source and acquire AI on this side of the Atlantic.
3: Okay, let's look ahead to what else we are watching throughout this Thursday. 10 a.m. UK time, we're going to get Euro Aero retail sales data. Later today, the EU's trade chief, Maros Shevchukovich, is set to meet China's international trade envoy in Paris. Tensions, of course, particularly around the import story into the EU from China at 1:30 p.m. UK time. More jobs data out of the US. So far, the run of jobs data has been pretty strong this week. Weekly jobless claims later today. And the Bank of England's Governor, Andrew Bailey, is due to speak at the Investment Association at 4:40 p.m. UK time. Market still pricing close to two hikes from the BOE this year. Later on the Fed, we're going to hear from Mary Daly and Tom Barkin.
2: We should talk about central banks a little bit. The pricing around the Fed in September is moving, which is interesting. But over in Japan, we're also watching what is happening there. We had some reporting from some of our colleagues there, people familiar, saying that the BOJ is considering a hike in June. Mm. So far, so assumed by the market, it would seem. There was already an 88% chance before this story dropped that would be the case. So that's not new information necessarily. But it is interesting that the story contains the line that these sources see another hike as possible. So, you know, this is floating ideas of other hikes, and the market is already trading around the terminal rate on the BOJ rather than necessarily June. So maybe this plays in a little bit, but it has really not moved the yen all that much. A lot of intervention talk.
1: Yeah, so we moved a little bit, and then we've basically come up to the 160 level once again, which seems to be the line in the sand that everybody's holding around.
2: Yes, and we saw that. We went through it yesterday, didn't we? And then immediately pulled back, and there was a lot of talk again. People asking, you know, is this more intervention? Is that the line in the sand that is being defended by the finance ministry? We know that they spent a lot of money doing that through, what was it, April?
3: Yeah.
2: Is this why
3: sources have come to our reporters in Tokyo? Because they kind of want to jawbone that the yen higher. They've cited persistent inflation, but also, of course, the uncertainty around how the Middle East story unfolds. Also talking about the bond purchase plan as well, and how that will be in focus for the BOJ. But yes, suggesting that possibly at least some officials considering two hikes to 1% at at the next meeting.
2: It's going to be a really interesting week next week, isn't it, with plenty of interest rate decisions to come and in the weeks ahead. Coming up, Rémy Cointreau posts better than expected operating profit. We will dig into how it has managed to stabilise demand. Plus, the EU sets out ambitions to cut its reliance on the US and Asia for chips and AI. We will dig into tech sovereignty. How does tech sovereignty run up against tech competitiveness? They're not the same thing, it seems. Let's talk about that later on in the programme. Up next, we'll be joined by Josie Anderson, European economist over at Nomura. So lots to talk about there about the European economy and where the ECB goes next week. If you have any questions for our guests, please get in touch. IB plus BBTV Go. That is the function to use, or the combination of functions on the Bloomberg terminal to get in touch with the team. This is Bloomberg.
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0: Welcome back, everybody. This is the opening trade. 15 minutes past seven then here in London. So 45 minutes until cash equity trading. And the European picture is a little bit weaker. Is it the Broadcom effect? We certainly see NASDAQ futures down by 0.5%. That is an area of concern for the markets, it would seem. But the European picture, a little detached from that, maybe. We will focus on oil prices as well, because oil prices are actually a little bit weaker, which could lift some European stocks. The price of oil is dipping after the US said Israel and Lebanon have agreed to a ceasefire if Hezbollah also stops fighting. There's been no immediate indication whether Hezbollah, a militia backed by Iran, of course, has accepted the terms of the deal. For more details, let's bring in Bloomberg's Abu Omar, who is in Dubai. Abir, good morning. So how likely is it that Hezbollah falls into line, if that's the right terminology, and will agree to the terms of this ceasefire?
1: Good morning, Anna. So, look, I mean, it's worthy to note here that Hezbollah has not taken part in those negotiations between Lebanese officials and their Israeli counterparts hosted by Washington yesterday. But what happened during the talks yesterday was that Lebanon had suggested that, or Israel had suggested that it will stop hostilities against Lebanon if Hezbollah agrees to stop its own hostilities against the northern part of Israel. Now, Hezbollah has not given an answer yet to this. It could very well stop those hostilities, and that could very well again answer the last sticking point between the Iran and the United States. We reported earlier this week that Iran's sticking point of Lebanon particularly had hindered the progress of negotiations between Israel, the US, and Iran earlier in the week. President Trump had also come out overnight and said that a deal, or an interim deal, as we've been calling it, that's the one where the Strait of Hormuz opens immediately and the existing ceasefire prolongs for 60 days until other concessions are reached. So if that were to happen, as President Trump had said, by this weekend, he could continue the talks with Iran, suggesting that he's willing to speak to the supreme leader there. He then also said that these talks might not happen, bringing us back to the same sort of back and forth that we've been seeing over the past couple of months, or since the April ceasefire was reached. So until now, we're still in a wait and see sort of mode. Worthy to also note that the House and the Senate yesterday, or overnight, had passed a resolution that would have President Trump rethink the war in Iran. Now, he could very well veto this, but it really just shows you the amount of pressure that's mounting domestically in the United States with these surging oil prices and the repercussions they have on other crude products. Strait of Hormuz effectively still closed. President Trump said that it will immediately open as soon as the MOU is signed. And now this MOU is what we've been calling the interim deal, as I said, that has been in discussions over the past couple of months or so.
2: Abir, thank you for the update. Greatly appreciate it. Abir Abu Omar joining us out of Dubai. Let's get a take on what this means for the European economy. Oil prices are still elevated. Energy costs across the continent, which impact all kinds of industries. What you do in terms of your home, your car, the chemical industry, the car industry. Josie Anderson, European economist at Nomura, joining us around the table. Good morning.
3: Morning.
2: ECB meets next week. Energy prices are still up. The Strait of Hormuz is still closed. We get a rate hike, right?
3: Yeah, so we're expecting a rate hike, as is the market. It's essentially fully priced in. And the ECB has been clear that they think this is needed, but we think it's a signalling mechanism, more to ensure that inflation expectations, which are quite important for thinking about how much the energy shock dissipates through the economy, it doesn't want them to de-anchor. So this is not, in the eyes of the ECB currently, necessarily the start of a long hiking cycle, but it's signalling.
2: So, given that it's a signalling exercise, if the Strait opened next Friday, would we get further hikes?
3: Yeah, that's an important question. I mean, when we think about something perhaps that Isabel Schnabel said recently, that was ahead of this meeting, but we can also perhaps extrapolate it. She said that a June hike would happen even if we got a deal, because they've already seen the higher energy prices work through other parts of the economy. Now, of course, hikes after June aren't necessarily exactly the same as that scenario, but we do expect a July hike, and that is, again, part of that that signalling mechanism. So we don't expect any further hikes after those two we currently expect. Although a peace deal before the July meeting would raise risks that we don't get that July hike that we currently expect. Because especially if expectations around inflation start to soften quickly with that potential news of a deal.
2: That's interesting because lots of people are telling us around this table that it's done by July because basically that's when the tank's empty and you start getting oil prices rocketing higher and therefore you have to get a deal by then.
0: Right, for sort of inventory reasons that it makes sense to get a deal by then. So we'll see if that comes to pass. What about the expectations around inflation then, Josie? Tell us a bit more about that because we've obviously seen headline inflation go over 3% in the Eurozone already, but that's not the whole story. It's very much we used to hear a lot about the five-year, I think, from Mario Draghi back in the day. I mean, what is the inflation expectation that we're absolutely watching that is sort of setting the needle for the ECB, do you think?
3: There are a number of surveys and they'll watch all of them. So I wouldn't necessarily pick one of them. I mean, if we aggregate them all together, they have risen significantly in the euro area.
0: Not like 2022? Important to draw a distinction, is that right?
3: Yeah. Yes, not as far as 2022, but a notable shift up. There's a consumer expectation survey that the ECB likes to watch and that came out earlier this year. And actually, there was a marginal fall in three-year expectations in that survey, but it's still very elevated compared to February. So I think it would need to see more of a fall to feel comfortable that expectations aren't becoming de-anchored, thinking further ahead to the rest of the year. Then there's the business side of the economy. There's European Commission survey. Business expectations are important too. That actually did fall back slightly in the latest data, which is good news that expectations aren't continuing to run higher, but at the same time, very elevated compared to prior to the war. And these rising expectations are very important for thinking about those second round effects. So in particular, that wage price spiral channel, if workers can start demanding higher wages because they think inflation is going up, then that is bad news for potential rises in inflation.
4: Josie, we're not going to see higher wages here in the UK, are we? I mean, the labour market is quite different here versus the Eurozone. Is that right? The weakness here? I mean, the markets are pricing in two hikes as well from the BOE. But are you pushing back on that view when it comes to the Bank of England?
3: Yeah, so, I mean, if we think back to the latest labour market report, it did look pretty soft. I mean, there was a big fall in payrolls, but Andrew Bailey did say that they'd take that with a pinch of salt, they might get revised. But even the unemployment rate, you know, has been moving higher compared to, say, a year ago. And also wages have started to look fairly soft in terms of the growth rate. So, especially, you know, thinking about heading into the war, there's clear evidence that the labour market is softening. We think there'll be one hike and not in June. We expect that in July from the Bank of England, similarly as a signalling exercise, but we only expect one in the UK compared to two in the euro area, partly because of the labour market softness, partly because the policy rate is already more restrictive in the UK.
4: And if the Bank of England hikes this year, as you expect once, what does that mean for 2027?
3: So, yeah, as I said, the policy rate in the UK is more restrictive. And actually, Bank of England policymakers have said a number of times recently that they see holding as quite active because they were expecting to cut this year. And so now that they're not cutting, that's already more restrictive than the scenario they expected to be in. So we do expect cuts next year following a hike this year to bring the policy rate back to more neutral territory, where it's not placing so much downward pressure
4: on demand.
3: And neutral
4: is what for the BOE? They
3: give ranges. Yeah. It's probably somewhere around 3, 3.25. And so it's higher than that at the moment.
4: Yeah. Okay, Josie, thank you very much indeed. Josie Anderson and Nomura's European economist with views there on the ECB going twice this year, the BOE once, and possibly cuts from the Bank of England next year.
2: Okay, Thursday the 4th of June. Let's get you up to what else you need to know this morning. D.E. Shaw is extending the time it will take investors to fully exit its biggest hedge funds. It's raising it up to 4 years. This is it seeks to keep client cash, well, that's hard to say, for longer. The firm says it's responding to a broader industry trend for tighter liquidity terms that will help protect portfolios and funds. Bloomberg understands that Germany, France and the United Kingdom are working on a plan to engage Russia in talks to end the war in Ukraine. Sources say they see an opportunity to potentially bring Russian President Vladimir Putin to the negotiations. negotiating table as his forces suffer mounting losses on the battlefield. And Bloomberg has learnt that members of the billionaire Glazer family have been debating whether to sell their stake in English football giant Manchester United. We understand the family as a whole has not made a decision to exit, and different family members are still discussing the best path forward. The Glazers' more than 20 years of ownership of the club has often been blighted by fan process. It didn't go really well from the get-go, to be honest. There was always concern about the leverage and what the Glazers were going to do to this business. You want to talk about football, Tom?
4: So Jim Ratcliffe owns about
0: 29%. No. Yeah. Then you have to suggest a different topic of conversation.
4: We won the Premiership. It's fine. So Jim Ratcliffe. So do they sell to Jim Ratcliffe? I mean, how does he fund that? Because he has 29%. They've owned this for two decades. Yeah, I hadn't realised how long that's been. That ownership.
2: Jim's got other problems right now. Maybe the higher chemical prices right now will maybe give him a better opportunity to be able to do that. But yeah, you're going to have some pretty deep pockets. We need a new ground. We need a new stadium up there, and that's not going to come cheap.
4: And you say we? I hadn't seen you as a Man
2: no.
4: Fan,
2: we as in the greater football.
4: Yes, the greater footballing family.
2: Yes, needs a new place to visit when they go and watch Manchester United.
0: I thought the greater footballing family were just focused on the World Cup this year, or are we not? Because some of the bookings have not been stellar, have they? When does that start? Next week?
2: Next week.
0: Yeah.
2: What is it? Mexico, South Africa's the first game.
0: Yes, yeah. It is. Thursday the 11th.
4: Scotland fans are paying the most.
0: Yes.
4: For accommodation.
0: Yes, they
2: Why?
0: Are. They are absolutely paying up because they haven't been for a long time to a World Cup. So they've been saving up for a long time. Yes, our colleague David Hellier was writing about Scottish enthusiasm for this World Cup outpacing
4: outstripping everyone
0: other
4: else.
0: Fans. Yes.
4: Coming up, we're going to be speaking about the World Cup throughout, of course, the next few days, but also to Franklin Templeton's David Dunn in terms of a view on fixed income and growing financial pressures that we're seeing, of course, inflation. This is Bloomberg.
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2: Minutes to go. It's not going to be particularly pretty this morning. You can blame Broadcom for that. Futures are largely lower on both sides of the Atlantic. The picture over here looking fairly bleak. The Eurostox 50 is down by 0.2, but other markets on the continent are down by a little bit more. Stateside, we are down by 0.5% when it comes to Nasdaq Mini. So we're down a little bit. It could be worse, I think, probably, given the scale of what we're actually seeing in the Broadcom reaction.
3: Yes. If you wanted a stock market to go up and you're facing a tube strike, maybe that makes your morning worse, if you're wondering whether you should make it into work this morning. But, yeah, futures are down on equity markets. Let's have a look at the bond markets. There we see a little bit of peace and quiet. We have an oil price that is down by 1% this morning on very tentative talk of peace in Lebanon, which we've talked about already. That is having some impact, perhaps, on bond markets. They're pretty flat. But we see yields coming down by a basis point or so.
4: Yeah. Every day new headlines, and yet the fundamentals remain unchanged, which is that the Strait, of course, remains effectively closed. On that point, let's bring in David Zan, head of European fixed income at Franklin Templeton. And David, the reason I started there was my question for you, as we think about the geopolitics, is if we get to a point mid-July, August, as some are predicting, inventories run dry, what is the bond market reaction to that? How much of that is priced in as a risk into bond markets at this point?
5: Well, I think we have to look at the longer term of how long it's going to take for everything to reopen, for all the supplies to get through. Even if we do get a peace deal and actually oil starts flowing through quite freely, it's still going to be 3, 6, 9 months before we get back to more normalized markets. And I think some of that is priced into the bond market, but overall, we think inflation could still be more sticky, specifically in Europe and the UK, probably a little bit less so in the US, and that will actually drive bond yields slightly higher.
4: And will it drive, presumably, expectations of further hikes from central banks? I mean, we're just talking to Nomura. They see two hikes from the ECB, one from the BOE. What are your current expectations as on a view that inflation remains stickier?
5: Yeah, I think in Europe, for sure, there's two hikes. We'll probably get one next week.

0: more aggressively this time than they did in 22, because then they said it's all transitory, it's all going to feed through, but we know it's probably going to need to be done. And the UK, I think the UK is in a really difficult spot, because you have a lot of political risk in the UK at the moment. We probably go into that, or maybe not. And then also you have labor market is really weak. Actually, growth, I don't think, is that great. Inflation's high. So if you think back where the Bank of England was, they wanted to cut rates at the beginning of this year. And now they're actually facing the need to hike. And so I actually think they're really in this wait and see and hope we don't have to do anything, but we may have to hike.
1: Okay, sticking with the stick with the politics, but yeah. not in the UK. You mentioned your view on the ECB and what they're going to do. How does the political uncertainty of next year factor into your bond market strategy? OATs, for example, in focus. I think you're underweight those because of the volatility that we might see next year. Where does that take us?
0: Yeah, so we have three out of the four biggest countries in Europe have elections next year. So we have France, Italy, and Spain. And so France is going to be the big one that everybody's going to be focused on. But I also think you'll see a lot of fiscal easing in Europe, just because what do most politicians do before an election? They ease policy. I also think that the French elections will probably kick off in earnest, probably in September, October. So you'll start to see, more narrative about that and who's running and what's going on and what their policies are. And that will probably unnerve the bond market, because, France has come back quite nicely to a spread of, I think, 65, 70 over Germany. But that's probably too tight. And we think it should be probably closer to 100, just because fiscal dynamics are quite poor. And also we see that there's a lot of political risk.
1: There's a lot of political risk. There's also a lot of political risk in gilt markets then.
0: Yes.
1: And you were quoted recently as saying that if the 30-year, I think you'd buy at 6%.
0: Yes.
1: Was that right? I mean, what's your latest thinking on attractive levels on gilts?
0: Yeah, I still think that the 30-year is at 6% is probably reasonable for long term. You are going to see continued volatility for the next, I would say, several years, given that we don't really know when this government is going to change. We know we're going to have a leadership election. That's going to be what's the new policy, but I don't think they can drift too much from the original policies that are set out for this election. And so from that perspective, I think they're really going to have to think about what's going to happen in the next election, and nobody's going to know what that's going to be for quite some time. And in that environment, you're going to have this political premium that basically the UK pays, and that will remain. And I don't think that will change, but that actually means that the funding costs of the UK are much higher than they should be, given the fundamentals.
1: Does the 6% withstand a change of leadership?
0: Yes, I think it does.
1: Yeah,
0: I think around six. Yeah.
1: Okay.
2: Why is six enough?
0: As I think, if you look at long-term, real yields of, if you believe the Bank of England can keep inflation around 2 to 3%, then that gives you a 3% real yield. That does insulate you to some of these longer-term risks, and I think that's what you want.
2: Are you buying it because of the yield or the credit risk?
0: It's the yield.
2: Right.
0: The credit risk, I don't really see the UK defaulting.
2: No.
0: But you will see continued volatility. But at 6%, I think that's actually good.
2: We were talking about this on the show yesterday. We're in a series of sort of step changes where yields go up, and then buyers buy them because actually 6% is quite nice, and I can deal with my liabilities, and the pensions everybody's quite happy, and then we get another kind of political shock, and we go up again, and everybody's like, oh, I can buy them at 7%, and I'll just buy. Is that the world we're in at the moment?
0: Well, I think a little bit we are, because all bond markets are going up. You have Japan, US, Europe, UK. We're all seeing higher yields, but I think the UK is unique in that it's the highest yielder out of the major developed markets.
2: Does everybody else catch up then?
0: I do think you'll see compression up to the UK. Not quite to the UK level, but you will see other yields move up in that general direction, yes.
2: Okay, that's interesting.
3: Why does the UK have a longer-term political premium led on
1: Or inflation premium.
3: Is it inflation premium? You said political premium.
0: I think it's a political premium.
3: Maybe it's both.
0: Yeah.
2: They used to call it the moron premium.
3: The moron premium remains for a number of years for the UK.
0: Yes.
3: But we don't have that in. I know you're underweight French sovereign.
0: We're heavily underweight French. I think it's because France, we have to see who wins and what they actually do. And I think a good example of that would be Italy, where everybody thought we have this new leader coming in. She's going to do all these crazy ideas. And then actually her overall move towards the market was really well done. And actually Italian yields have come in very much on her. Whereas what will the new right party in France, if they do get in, will they be more of that ilk, or will they actually do more of the bigger politics that they've talked about.
1: Is there a Meloni playbook then that you think other European governments might adopt?
0: I think a lot of people

0: Could follow what she's done, yeah. And I think the market has rewarded her. It's just whether or not that fits in with their domestic political agendas, and that's, I think, where it's key. Mm.
1: The lessons for Burnham in there?
0: There definitely is a lesson. It's just the question is he listening?
1: Do you think he's listening?
0: I think he is. I think he makes comments on that, you know, the policy should not be directed by the bond market, which is great, but that means you need to run a surplus.
1: Yeah, you've got
0: to. And the UK is not running a surplus, and it does need to refinance. So I think from that perspective, the bond market still can have quite a bit of direction on policy.
1: Yep.
0: And I think that from Burnham, really looking at his the key policies he wants to get done, he'll do that. But overall, he won't be able to spend as much. And I think Truss has actually really demonstrated that if you try to do too much, that won't work.
2: Yeah, if Burnham doesn't win the by-election, this is getting really micro.
0: Yeah, that's going to get very exciting.
2: Right,
0: yeah.
2: But if he doesn't win, and, you know, then we've got Keir Starmer for as long as we have Keir Starmer, what does the bond market do in the interim? Is that a setup for volatility as well? Is it sort of volatile with either result in the UK?
0: I think so, yes, because I think what's going to happen if, as I say, Burnham does not win the leadership election, it just means Starmer goes further left. And so whoever's in charge is going to be going further to the left. More tax, more spend. But remember, the UK is already like at the same tax level as we were back right before, after World War II. And it really is not that much more you can do without hitting growth quite substantially. And so they're kind of at that level where they actually have to do something to reduce spending. But nobody wants to do that. They just want to spend more.
1: Yeah, we need to kind of back of a napkin, write out a curve, maybe tell us how what happens on taxes and things like that.
0: Exactly.
1: Okay, David, nice to see you.
3: Good to see
1: you. Thank you for stopping by. David Zahn, head of European Fixed Income at Franklin Templeton. Do all good things have to come to an end? Is the AI bubble sustainable? Is it about to burst? Ray Dalio's got some views.
4: A very small percentage of the population is going to do unbelievably, and a lot of people won't. So what do we do? Can we work together politically to deal with those issues? And
5: are you optimistic?
4: I'm not optimistic on us working together to solve.
5: So what's the end? Is it a bubble that bursts eventually?
4: I think it is. Yes.
1: Eventually being the key word there. We'll have more on the AI rally. Losing a little bit of momentum this morning. Broadcom disappointing overnight. Stay with us. More on that story next. This is Bloomberg.
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5: Palace in Tokyo, and this is Bloomberg.
6: We are a little over 15 minutes from the opening trade. Good morning, happy Thursday. Checking in on European markets then, futures pointing very modestly lower, essentially flatlining after losses of about 0.7 across the benchmark yesterday. You're seeing a little bit more downside pressure in the UK, FTSE 100 futures called lower by 0.3%. But again, some concern about what's happening in the AI trade and geopolitics remaining front and centre, of course. US futures pointing low on the S&P E-minis by 0.3% after some losses yesterday. On tech, Broadcom shares then slumping in extended trading after the company delivered a disappointing forecast for AI chip revenue, at least for some. We're joined now by Bloomberg Intelligence tech analyst Matt Bloxham. Matt, what did Broadcom say that led to the angst? Extended trading down 14%, and yet on the quarter, they beat.
7: Yeah, they did, and actually they gave a pretty rosy outlook for the business as a whole. I think, yeah, it's just kind of just a slight difference in perspective between what's great growth and what isn't. You know, the market had got a little bit ahead of itself in terms of how quickly this pivot to AI is happening. Now, if you kind of look at the numbers in black and white, in the quarter that they reported, their AI revenue, which is really what people are focused on, was up something like 140%, a bit more, and they're guiding to 200% or more growth in the next quarter, which is incredible growth. And I think, you know, in isolation, and that's you're doing really well at that pivot. But the market just kind of gone a little bit ahead of that. So, for example, for the next quarter coming, the company talked about $16 billion of AI revenue, and the market was looking for over $17 billion. So, you know, and I think inevitably you always get a kind of some of these kind of expectations mismatch when a company making a big pivot into such a market that's growing at a really incredible pace. So, I think for me, in aggregate, it's actually a positive data point about the AI momentum, and it kind of adds to what we've seen recently from Hewlett Packard Enterprise and from Dell. You know, there's a huge amount of demand for AI. The momentum is still there. It's just that there, you know, you get these kind of odd differences in where the market's positioned and what the company reports. So obviously, earlier this week, we saw Hewlett Packard Enterprise, do better than the market expected. You know, the market just taking its time to kind of get a bit more precise about where the momentum is.
8: Yes, and on the AI theme, we're obviously watching SpaceX and that listing expected next week. Let's just play a clip, actually, of the Goldman Sachs CEO, David Solomon, talking about SpaceX and talking about why it's important for this kind of business to come to market and to list right now.
9: We didn't win this in the last 6 months. We won this over the last 20 years. The decision wasn't made. The decision wasn't made until the last 6 months. And there's a lot of things that the team did over the last 6 months that contributed to the ultimate result, which, by the way, now we have to execute.
8: So they were talking about the role they're playing and the win they've got there. But also we went on to say that it's about having currency. So they need to come to market. It's prudent to come to market. You can't just do it all in the debt markets, can't do it all in private markets. It's a good thing to come to public markets and do this. Talk us through some of the details that we've learned then about the IPO, Matt.
7: Yeah, I mean, obviously, when the filing came out a week or so back, you know, there's a lot of anticipation about finding more about the actual numbers. You know, since then, we didn't really know much about how much revenue they're making, how much profit they're making, where that revenue and profit was sitting within the business, what actually the overall strategy of the company was. And I think, I think most people have been surprised about the expansiveness of the strategy. You know, everybody, you know, thought it was going to be pretty ambitious, but I think it's even more ambitious than people thought. And my own personal perspective is you can't really look at SpaceX as a sum of its parts. You know, the rocket business, the connectivity business, the space business, they're all interconnected and they all play a role in tapping into this $28 trillion addressable market that they're going for. And actually, you know, this is really is an AI company.
8: That's interesting. So you're the second person in 2 days who said that. And I was wondering if that were the case, if this was the right... the right story to be watching for sentiment around AI.
7: I think it is, and it's potentially quite disruptive. Obviously, there's a lot of things that need to happen, but if they do create this massive orbital data center capability, then it could be incredibly disruptive to the whole AI ecosystem that we see today, and particularly in terms of the economics of delivering AI. And so I think, I'll say you're going to have to watch very closely what happens with Starship, what happens very closely with the Terafab chip business, because those two things are critical in delivering on this kind of broader ambition they have.
8: Matt, thank you very much. Bloomberg Intelligence analyst Matt Bloxham on all things tech. And you were listening there to David Solomon, who was in conversation with the Odd Lots podcast. And you can watch the rest of that from 9 a.m. UK London time. I say watch, listen. You can do both these days with podcasts, obviously. Let's turn now to today's markets in 3 minutes on the opening trade with Markets Live executive editor Mark Cudmore with us on set once again. Mark, we have a lot to talk about when it comes to tech. It would seem a little wobble in the tech narrative. That Nasdaq features down on that Broadcom story.
10: Yeah, obviously it is all about the Broadcom story in the short term. And I'm not going to add much more, you know, specific detail on the company than Matt has just done. But I do think an interesting tidbit there was that, you know, the reasons their gross margins are lower is because they're focusing more on their business on AI. And I think that's just a trend we're seeing everywhere, like both on the user side and the business side. And then he talked about SpaceX, you know, it's really an AI company as well. Basically, the whole world is just going all in on this. And, you know, it becomes more problematic when it eventually falls down, that, you know, the emperor has no clothes becomes a problem.
11: Why has the emperor got no clothes?
10: Well, for example, you go out with SpaceX, you're going to get a 5% float that's going to go to market really rapidly. More is going to retail, which means that with only 5% float and it's being allowed to join the indexes in super short time, the amount of passive money that has to flow in. So we know it's going to pop extraordinarily. Now, why else would you do that? I mean, it's a 1.8 trillion company. I mean, I don't know how it's going to trade. I have no idea, but like, it wouldn't shock me if it suddenly goes another 50% or 100% in no time at all, you know, or becomes because there's so little float out there that people have to buy. And to me, this just sounds like just some extraordinary moment in markets that's going to kind of absorb capital and make everyone realize, like, wait a sec, this company is based on just extremely ambitious projections that would be wonderful for humanity if they come through. But we're talking a very long time span here. And the revenues right now are tiny. So, like, you know, it's an extreme case I hope. I don't know if it's the most extreme case. We've got some more IPOs coming this year. It is one of the extreme cases of kind of just the euphoria and froth in the AI market. But I said the SpaceX IPO will probably go brilliantly because of how it's structured.
6: Mm. Do you think it's a broader catalyst for markets? And does that focus on the IPOs, whether it's SpaceX or Anthropic or OpenAI later this year, keep the markets sidelining what's happening in the Middle East?
10: Yes, absolutely. I think it's a very big point for markets. Like, as you know, I've become much more cynical about the AI bubble inflation, and it's hard to know, you know, when it's going to pop. But this is another company that its projections are it's going to completely dominate the AI revenue space. And then we're going to have OpenAI go to market that's going to dominate the revenue space. And we're going to have Anthropic come to market that's going to dominate the revenue space. They can't all win this. They've all got competing products. They're pretty, you know, commoditized products. And at the moment, you know, people are just suddenly realizing that, hey, wait a sec, you know, how much real value are we getting? Yeah, I can build some lovely, nice new dashboard. But do I need the dashboard? Does it help me do more work? Does it help me produce more goods? So, you know, look, obviously AI technology is phenomenal. I use a lot of it. But how much actual real value does it add is much harder to quantify.
8: Yeah, we're watching oil prices come a little lower today. FTSE futures called lower. That might or might not be linked. The market is still moving. The bond markets are still watching what happens with oil.
10: Completely. So bond markets, dollar, so US rates markets, I should say, and the dollar are completely correlated with oil, so I think the most extreme ever. The inverse correlation with the S&P 500 is very large. So, yeah, AI is distracting us. It is the most dominant theme. It is going to continue to distract us. But there's real-world damage being done in the conflict, and that does have real matters for markets.
8: Okay. We have to talk about your event as well. Our event. We're all going to be there. It's really good timing, though. AI excitement in these markets, followed by a host of interest rate decisions. The first for Kevin Warsh at the Fed next week. It's a really interesting time in markets to be holding this event.
10: I think it's before Warsh's first Fed is really important, and I think the whole debate now about it's not even exactly the signal of whether he's hawkish or dovish. It's what you get that mix between yields and dollar, which way they kind of go is going to be really relevant. And as you know, the AI theme is like, can Asia keep on dominating? Yep. Is Europe going to continue becoming irrelevant? So it is a great time, apart from the tube strike, but otherwise it's a great time.
11: You can tell Alice in the bond market panel.
10: It's all about the war at Warsh. We don't care about AI, do we? Yeah.
6: That's the signal from Anna. So that event is later today. I think we're live streaming in it.
8: Live go.
6: So you can watch in, particularly if you are a subscriber, of course. Before that, though, let's get your stocks to watch with Chloe Melly standing by this Thursday with a check on some of the individual names that could be on the move. Chloe.
12: To you. And also,
13: this morning, this is Thursday, we've got Rémy Cointreau, which makes a cognac and is doing a little better than expected. This is a company that had been struggling because of a slump in demand in Europe and China and kind of weaker consumer spending globally. But it seems that it is doing better, that things are stabilizing, and it is now targeting sustainable sales growth going forward. So we've seen the shares go up and down quite a bit. But this update from Rémy Cointreau could be seen as reassuring, and it could potentially lift those shares, and also we'll be watching out for any impact on that broader alcohol sector as well. Moving on to chips, and there we could see a bit of weakness because, of course, Broadcom over in the US had this disappointing outlook on AI revenue. And with this sector, because expectations are so high, any kind of sign of a slowdown is taken very badly by the market usually. And we've seen Broadcom shares plunging as a result. And so we could be watching out for any weakness there for those AI-related names here in Europe. It is worth noting that some of this might be a slight overreaction. We have Bloomberg attendance analysts saying that this miss reflects expectations that were really high rather than any meaningful change in underlying demand. So that is worth keeping in mind. And finally, let's go over to Universal, which could be on the move today as Bill Ackman is looking to sell his stake in that company just a few days after Universal rejected a takeover bid. And Ackman has been looking into Universal for a while. He first acquired a stake in 2021. But this latest deal that he had proposed had been seen as very complex, perhaps too complex to actually implement. And so it seems that now he is moving on. So we'll be watching out for any impact on the stock for Universal this morning as a result of that.
8: Chloe, thank you. Chloe Melly, as always, with that look at some of the stocks on the move. Bitcoin also on the move. Still wonder if it's linked to the SpaceX IPO, the listing of all of these other AI-related companies that is coming. It's certainly sucking a lot of the air out of other parts of the market, or and the news coverage.
14: It's struggled, though, for a while. Yeah. And it's been going down for a while. So there's a series of factors, it feels like, that's overplayed.
15: It got down to 62,000 in the early in the Asian sessions, right now at 64, but it is close to those levels pre-war. So those are the losses for Bitcoin. Coming up...
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0: Thursday morning, good morning. A couple of minutes to go until the start of equity trading here in Europe. Let's talk about yesterday's session. European equities are down. US equities were a little lower as well. They went lower after hours. There's a Broadcom. We'll come on to that in just a moment. Europe went out here. We finished down over there. So there's a little bit to price in to that story. But we continue to get quite interesting data. And the AI trade, the AI narrative, just whipping us around on a day-to-day basis, Tom.
1: Yeah, so the handoff for Europe today hasn't been great, has it? There is no fear and loathing in the markets, but there is certainly caution across the benchmark. Then you're seeing futures pointing low by about a tenth of a percent. Here in the UK, FTSE 100 futures pointing to a slightly deeper loss of around 0.3%. Oil prices are slightly softer today. Copper and iron ore also weaker, though gold and silver are currently up. DAX futures currently flat. Yesterday, autos amongst the sectors under the most pressure. Energy was on the top side in terms of your sectors yesterday. Again, on a day of modest losses. In terms of individual names to watch, Anna, what are you looking at?
2: Yeah, individual names and one sector in focus, of course, and that is tech. We have NASDAQ futures down. They've been down through much of the morning and they're down around 0.3%. So pulling back a little from earlier losses. But what does that mean for European tech? Could we see tech stocks on the move as a result of the Broadcom numbers? ASML will be watched as well for other tech reasons. Rémy Cointreau in focus as we have earnings through from that business. Slightly better than expected operating profit for the year through to March. The cognac maker trying to stem losses from a decline in demand in critical markets. So there's a focus on that particular business. We'll get a briefing in a moment. And Bill Ackman's Pershing Square is selling roughly 80 million shares in Universal Music Group, UMG. We've seen that overnight placing taking place. And so Guy will watch that one as well.
0: Yep, we'll certainly watch all of those. Let's get an idea of what the headline numbers look like. A quick look around Europe to tell us what is going on. Here we go, market open time. We are open across Europe, the FTSE 100. Little flat this morning. We're expecting it to be one of maybe the underperformers as we work our way through this session. Keep an eye on the AEX, though, this morning. It could be interesting to see how ASML deals with what we've seen overnight from Broadcom, despite the fact it's now Europe's most valuable company. So we'll see what happens when that opens. But in so far, early indications is we're not going anywhere in a particular hurry. We have obviously rallied hard when it comes to the tech sector recently. Europe hasn't had all of that. Does that mean it doesn't get quite the downside when it comes to what we are going to see coming off Broadcom? CAC absolutely flat. DAX is up by 0.2%. The IBEX is up by 0.1%. At a headline level, I'm not sure there's much to take away from what we see on the screen in front of us, Tom.
1: Yeah, do you know what? On a sector-by-sector basis as well, it's hard to find anything thrilling in terms of narratives. Energy is your sector that's seeing the biggest losses right now on lower oil prices, of course, currently down 0.8%. Retail is your best performer across sectors, up 0.5%. Consumer products also gaining 0.3%. Travel and leisure, modest gains there, just shy of 0.2%. Tech is on the downside, down 0.3%. And you mentioned ASML. Currently, that company is down 0.5%, Anna.
2: Yes, absolutely. At an overall index level, not really moving very far. The London market then underperforms, down 0.2% on energy to some degree. Let us talk about where we are in these markets then. Joining us for further analysis, Sophie Wynn, senior cross-asset strategist over at BNP Paribas Asset Management, with us on set this Thursday morning. Sophie, nice to have you on the programme on the opening trade. Let me ask you about your overall sense of where we are in these markets, because in your notes you talk about sentiment starting to look exuberant. That's an interesting choice of words. Is it too exuberant?
3: So I think compared to last time we spoke, sentiment has fully recovered. Positioning is starting to look, I think, on the bullish side. And if you look at surveys about like potential of hard landing, the priority is very low. So I think the hopes of a straight of almost reopening on top of the AI trade pushed investors to be much more bullish at this point when the tail risk are not taken into account.
2: And thinking about those tail risks, does that include a bursting of the AI bubble, if it is a bubble? We've heard conflicting views from some very wealthy investors overnight talking about their views on AI and whether we're in a bubble. We were talking to our colleague Mark from the MLive blog earlier on, and he was quite sceptical about whether all of these companies that are going after this big data center addressable market can really get the revenues that they're hoping for. Are you looking for this quote-unquote bubble to burst, or is that not your focus?
3: I think it's something to look at. I think on the AI trade, what I'm looking at is much more on the tokens rationing. There's anecdotes here and there that we're consuming so much tokens at this point that there's not going to be enough. And the divergence and bifurcation between enterprises and retail, you know, users. But I think more importantly, it's going to be hanging on the timing of the Strait of Hormuz reopening, I think. And also the consensual view that once the Strait of Hormuz reopens, it's going to be a smooth process and we're all going to get barrels of oil. But what if you're going to have this initial dip?
2: Yeah.
3: But then you're going to start doing the math. Inventories are very low, and you're going to have a period where actually it's going to take time for the oil to get to you. Refineries are not going to start immediately in the Middle East, and you're going to have some period of shortage, which I think is not priced.
1: So on that point then, is that the rude awakening for the equity markets? It's that acknowledgement that we may get to a point where physical crude inventories actually run out, and that is that what finally derails, or is it a reaction function to overexuberance more generally and a concern about frothiness and an IPO not going well? What derails the equity market? Is it the geopolitics ultimately?
3: I think it could be a combination of factors, as in like central banks reacting not the right way when we're facing a supply energy shortage shock. The fact that you could have an shortage, like for now we're looking at inventories that are dipping lower, that's saving us. The fact that China is also net importing less, US dipping into SPR to net export to the rest of the world, and also there's like some demand destruction, which permanent or not permanent remains to be seen. But I think the fact that at this point, positioning and also hopes on economic outlook is skewed one way. There's some worries on Europe, I think. But when you have these talks about, oh, the breadth and the equity market has been very weak, so hope for a broadening out, which means, you know, like by Europe or by like sectors that have been hurt. And I think if you look at smart consensus, which what we is very troubling is, if you look at sectors like retail, autos, so that have been sensitive to energy, potential energy shortage, you start to have smart consensus upgrading the earnings outlook, which is not in line with what's happening at the moment.
1: You're not ready to buy European luxury, European airlines at this point?
3: At this point, no. I think if you want to identify laggards, it's basically laggards where you have a fundamental story that makes sense. And that's why in our portfolio, we're still long semis, we're still long utilities, we're still long, you know, biotech. So sectors and regions that will outperform in the long term. But then, like, from a tactical perspective, if you want to identify laggards, we think that, for example, China internet makes much more sense, where you have better China property news. The capital control news flow could be hurting sentiment in the short term, but it's supportive in the medium term. So it's more identifying laggards that are good from that perspective.
0: So Chinese tech is an uncorrelated asset to US tech. Is that right?
3: So if you look at China tech, they are much more internet. So they have been hurt because they haven't been so prevalent in terms of AI adoption. But that's changing. So their cash flow has been hurt by their food subsidies.
0: Yep.
3: But if you look at Tencent, for example, or the news flow we're having over the past couple of months, they are shifting towards AI adoption, which is something new.
0: A lot of people out there are trying to figure out that I've got all this tech in my portfolio. I'm about to get even more because of what is happening with SpaceX and these other IPOs that are going to arrive. I don't want that exposure. I don't want that concentration, but I don't know what else to buy. You give me a whole kind of... What do I buy if I'm worried about what is happening in the tech landscape? Do I just go to cash and wait for that to come down? You talk about other assets that might come up over in the long term, but presumably that's a relative trade. They're going to get hit. If tech comes down, everything's coming down. So how do I manage tech? If I fundamentally believe that tech is going to come lower, how do I manage that process?
3: So I think it's two things. So if you're worried about tech, what if tech continues to go up? So I think the fact that AI had three phases, the first one has been more on the hardware side.
0: Sure.
3: Second, physical AI.
0: Okay.
3: And third, it's more going to be this unicorn sectors that will benefit from AI, but that's not priced yet. So we can talk about the auto sector that could potentially shift the supply chain and respond to AI needs. So identifying these unicorn sectors that are cheap.
0: Yeah.
3: And then on the other side...
0: The auto sector is a unicorn sector.
3: We're still looking into that, but it's more identifying these potential sectors that can shift the supply chain easily to respond to AI or start producing drones, like redirecting towards defense or like AI. But I think the other angle is, fine, if you have a bubble, what is not being reflecting the broad economic outlook at this point is, I think, gold.
0: Right.
3: Gold has been hurt because ETF are not buying.
0: Yeah.
3: EM central banks are using gold as a support for their currency. And if you look at your broad portfolio where it's been one way, AI, and potentially broadening out, gold has been cast on the side, underloved, and that could be your portfolio diversifier.
2: So gold could still be attractive. How does that rub up against all the big IPOs that we're going to see and the focus on AI there? Are they going after the same investor, or does the same investor? I'm thinking about retail, I suppose. Retail got very excited about gold and silver. Now retail is excited about AI.
3: So, like, retail investors, I think they are quite momentum players. So I think in terms of, like, investing, if you look at, I think you're right, the fact that there's been the shift towards, like, gold, silver into AI. But what if the Strait of Hormuz doesn't reopening is not as smooth as we expect? We start to have to price an economic slowdown and potentially, like, deeper than an economic slowdown. I think gold is going to be back in the forefront where even post-Iran, there's going to be this wake-up call where you're going to need more in terms of portfolio out of the dollar. And I think that's why the ongoing negative correlation between equities and dollar is super interesting, because it's not a sign that the dollar is back as a risk-on, risk-off hedge, but the fact that the dollar at this point is hurt more when dollar is up than dollar up when equity are down.
0: Sophie, great to catch up. Thanks for joining us this morning. Really appreciate it. Sophie Huynh, Chris Senior, Cross Asset Strategist, joining us from BNP Paribas Asset Management. Core 6 looks like this. A big focus on tech this morning, post Broadcom. And as you can see, it is having an effect. ASML is a little softer this morning. Some of the defense names are also giving back some of their gains recently. More of a defensive bias in the market, certainly. Names like Nestle are doing reasonably well. Let's stay in the food and drink sector. Let's hand things over to Chloe Mellet. That's where she's starting as well.
4: Good morning, Guy. Indeed, we have the cognac maker Rémy Cointreau doing very well this morning, with shares up more than 9% after doing slightly better than expected and reporting slightly better than expected operating profits. So those are not blowout results by any means, but there had been so much weakness for Rémy Cointreau recently and for that broader alcohol sector that any indication that things are picking up, are getting better, or even just stabilizing, that is seen as very positive and very encouraging. And that's why we have got this big boost in the shares this morning for that company. On the tech sector, however, we are seeing a little bit of weakness. We are in the red across the board, especially with Nokia this morning, and that is due to the Broadcom outlook, which was seen as disappointing. And of course, the problem here is that the expectations for those companies are so, so high, and so any sign of a slowdown is taken very badly and really dents this AI sentiment. And so this explained so much of that weakness this morning. Moving on to Universal, which was halted earlier, it is down now about 7% after Bill Ackman's Pershing Square is selling its stake in the company. And that is just a few days after Universal rejected a takeover offer from Pershing Square. It was a deal that was seen as very complex. And now it seems that Bill Ackman is moving on from Universal after first acquiring a stake in the company in 2021. And so we are seeing that really drag down those shares this morning. And finally, Puma is doing well after being upgraded by Citi analysts, which have mentioned and highlighted a very positive opportunity in China after Antar Sports became the biggest shareholder in Puma. And so it seems that we've got a positive outlook there, and we're up more than 4% for Puma this morning.
1: Chloe Mellet with some of the stocks on the move this Thursday. Thank you. Coming up, we're going to get more details on that Rémy Cointreau story. More analysis as the cognac maker stems losses, as Chloe was saying, from a decline in demand in key markets. That is next. This is Bloomberg.
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14: Why do we see nothing but doom and gloom on jobs? The last two headline reports from NFP have been really, really strong.
12: This Friday, Jonathan, Lisa, Anne-Marie, and Mike will bring you crucial data and expert analysis at terminal speed.
15: Things really are not deteriorating in the labor market. Will we see firms have a smaller footprint when it comes to employees?
12: The May Jobs Report, Friday on Bloomberg.
2: Welcome back to the opening trade, 16 minutes into Thursday, the 4th of June session. And actually, things looking much more positive than anticipated. Up by just a tenth of a percent, but the DAX and the CAC not doing too badly, even if the FTSE 100 underperforms. But it's dragged itself out of negative territory, which isn't bad. We haven't seen a huge move in the NASDAQ to go alongside that. But one of the things that's been weighing on European stocks has been sentiment around, or weighing on stocks broadly, has been sentiment around tech. And that, from the Broadcom earnings, was weighing on the NASDAQ. And that still is the case. Oil prices are still down by 1%, but the European landscape not looking as bad as it did first thing 16 minutes ago, Tom.
1: Yes, though tech is under pressure, as we expected, as a result of the disappointment around Broadcom, with all the caveats that, in fact, the quarter was very strong. It was the forecast that disappointed some of the analysts. And so you do have that reader, Chris, because, of course, in extended trading, Broadcom was down pretty heavily, double digits. And so Infineon is down 3.4%. You're getting likes of STMicro down 2.9%. Logitech is lower by a little over 2%. BE Semiconductor softer as well by 1.7%. ASML. The list goes on. There is caution returning to the European tech space after some decent run-up higher. Nokia is also falling pretty significantly as well, and that has been dusted off as a new kind of AI darling recently. The move then coming after disappointing results, as I mentioned, from Broadcom. The company delivering a lower-than-expected forecast for AI chip revenue. The numbers suggest the firm's efforts to gain ground in the burgeoning industry are going more slowly than anticipated. They are very much going, though. With us is Bloomberg senior strategy. You have to put a context around this, don't you? Neil Campling, who will add that context, because they're still saying, 180% growth year on year for some of their AI products, Neil. Why the disappointment around Broadcom, given that on some metrics it seems to be performing pretty well?
16: Yeah, Tom, as you were talking there in the intro about the setup into the print, and actually we take a step back and look at where the stock and the market was at the end of March. Since that time, Broadcom has risen 60%. Mm. We've also had the S&P up 20%. Broadcom, the third biggest contributor to the S&P gains over that time period. Massive, massive gains. The SOX index, the semiconductor benchmark index, up 95% year to date. AI winners basket up 65% year to date. So there've been massive, massive moves. So it's really a case of the print, the anticipation into the numbers. So you have to deliver a significant beat to justify ongoing momentum. Mm. And I think if you looked at what they actually said on the conference call, they were saying that, you know, in terms of the guidance for the full year, whilst it may be a little bit below some analyst estimates, the guidance for the further out year is higher because of the timing of when the chips get delivered. But it's I think it's quite a healthy, to be honest, price reaction, because momentum has been so quick. For the entire AI space, that we need to get a sense check.
2: There's been a lot of momentum behind the AI story for sure, and so we ask whether Broadcom means anything in that context. Let's take a moment to think about whether we are in a bubble, then, Neil, around AI themes, and we'll play you a clip of the CEO of Cerebras talking about the bubble, or the opposite, actually, of a bubble. Let's listen.
17: I think historically bubbles were characterized by a notion of if you build it, they will come. What is unusual about AI right now is the builders are so far behind the demand, it's absurd. We have a backlog of more than $25 billion of demand. That there are none of us, not AMD, not NVIDIA, that can keep up with the demand that your employees are driving. And that's sort of, in a lot of ways, the opposite of a bubble.
2: So that seems to be the opposite of a bubble then. And we heard from Sophie Wynne, our guest in the first part of this program, Neil, other reasons why we might be seeing the opposite of the bubble. You know, supply just can't keep up with the demand, which at the moment seems to outweigh it. What's your thinking?
16: We heard the same from Taiwan Semiconductor's CEO overnight as well. If we look at the earnings momentum in terms of the market PE multiple, it's still very healthy. We're not at extremes. And the reason for that is because of the earnings growth. Mm-hmm. So the huge earnings growth for the pockets of the
2: estimated
16: market.
2: Estimated or rear view?
16: Both in terms of rear view, in terms of delivered results, mm-hmm. and in terms of the outlooks. And if an investor can potentially buy a leader like an NVIDIA, growing 70% year-on-year revenues outlook, on a 25 times price earnings multiple, you know, good old fashioned price earnings to growth and those kind of metrics, it's actually very cheap, and it's actually at less minus 1.5 standard deviations to trend. So the valuations are supportive. There is a lot of hype. There are winners and losers. Another discussion at some point about the IPO valuations of certain of these stocks, SpaceX, etc. But
0: and those IPOs are largely coming to market being loss-making, quite significantly loss-making. And what that tells you is that basically the AI story is being subsidized at the moment in a fairly substantial way. Are we, though, getting now to the point, and Sam Altman was talking about this earlier on this week, where we're starting to talk about token costs? We're starting to talk about kind of this becoming a utility. You have a meter on the wall, and it tells you how many tokens you're using and what the cost ultimately looks like.
16: Totally. It's a great point, because we mentioned it in Before the Bell yesterday that the token costs have doubled in the last 6 months. We also mentioned that Uber have actually stopped their employees from using certain AI tools because it's so expensive. So there is definitely a mix shift in terms of who the winners are, the cost of this AI spend. And, of course, in technology, leadership changes so quickly. Mm. So 6 months ago, we were talking about OpenAI as being the leader.
2: Yeah.
16: Today, we're talking about Anthropic overtaking OpenAI in terms of revenues and growth. So, you know, there is...
1: Per unit of compute, that has gone down dramatically.
16: As it should do, because tech should, by its very nature, be deflationary.
1: So we're just using a lot more of it.
16: We're using
1: it's Javon's paradox, right?
16: Absolutely true. But the problem that we also have is that there are certain components. We talked before about memory pricing. Memory pricing is up 600% in 6 months. So there is still a disconnect in terms of certain parts of the compute network. So certain things are getting much more expensive. In terms of the general long-term trend, tech should be deflationary. Otherwise, the iPhones in our pocket, which today cost $1,000, would actually, if you look at compute power, should be costing $50,000 based on the tech inside.
2: Another paradox. Neil, thank you very much. Neil Campling joining us, Bloomberg senior strategist, talking all things tech this morning. Guy.
0: Remy's up a lot. Like a lot. 10.5% right now. Stemming losses, the company declining, despite declining demand in critical markets. But this, it's stable. The market's happy with stabilization here. Maddie Parker joins us, Bloomberg Consumer Reporter. This is good enough. Like, stabilization is good enough. The market, like, 10%, that's a decent bounce.
18: Yeah, no, exactly. I think people are, I guess, relieved, really, in the market to see how Remy have done this morning. As you say, operating profits come through slightly ahead of expectations. They beat what analysts expected. That is still down 11.5%, as you say, in the year through March. The kind of really big picture here, really, is that they've had pretty solid demand in the American markets.
0: Yeah.
18: But that's kind of being persistently quite offset by quite sluggish demand in China and in Europe for their products, like Cognac, obviously, being the most famous one. I mean, it's true that a lot of the alcohol companies have seen pretty poor stock performance this year. So I think, as you say, markets are just relieved to see that things are doing okay at Remy at the moment.
2: Yeah, what about global events, war in the Middle East? Is that sort of news flow and situation impacting a business like Remy?
18: Yeah, definitely. I mean, I think Remy have been one of the... They've been slightly less forthcoming, I think, about the kind of impact in the Middle East. Obviously, they're globally exposed. So we know what happens to consumer demand when the Middle East conflict began and how consumers rein in spending on fuel prices and the supply chain impact as well. Having said that, they're obviously not immune to all the geopolitical events. They've had the tariff spat last year between the EU and China, which restricted some of that duty-free cognac. They're also obviously the fallout from the US-China tariffs as well last year, which they blame for uncertainty in those markets. So it's good to see them kind of bouncing back over there.
1: So Maddie, what are you and the team going to be watching for from Remy in the quarters, maybe the months and quarters ahead?
18: Yeah, well, their CEO this morning said that obviously their main aim is to try and kind of stabilise the cognac, the brand, and to kind of keep that momentum going. I think what's important kind of across the board for alcohol companies at the moment, that's Remy, that's the same with their rivals like Diageo and Pernod Ricard as well, is that alcohol consumption across the board has been sliding a little bit. That's because of cost of living and, of course, the kind of shift to a slightly healthier lifestyle maybe. But it'll be good to see kind of how they're able to combat that and kind of stabilise their momentum.
1: OK, the stock is currently up just shy of 11%. Maddie, thank you very much indeed breaking down the Remy Cointreau results for us. Bloomberg Consumer Reporter Maddie Parker. We're checking more broadly in on European stocks currently across the benchmark. A little bit of a turnaround in sentiment, up 0.2%.
2: We are up 0.2%. The Dutch market, though, does underperform, which takes you to technology, doesn't it? And you can see that some of the tech names listed in the Netherlands are a little weaker, and that is not helping there. And the London market underperforms a bit, but the CAC are on up by 0.5%.
0: Well, so what is interesting is that Abivax is the biggest... is the biggest percentage gain, and it is up quite strongly. But the pharma space more broadly is up quite strongly. Abivax got smashed the other day and is bouncing back a little bit today. But there's definitely a kind of defensive bias broadly in the mix when it comes to the points gains, except for SAP, which is topping the points gains this morning.
2: Well, so that we are seeing.
0: Yeah.
2: That is interesting because it ties into our next conversation, actually, about what European tech names can do around European tech sovereignty and competitiveness. Coming up on the programme, the EU has unveiled its sweeping plan to claim sovereignty over chips and AI. We'll talk to Boston Consulting Group's Kirsten Rolf. What have we heard from the EU? We'll get a briefing first on what it is that they have decided. Where does that leave Europe in terms of its tech sovereignty around cloud, around data centres and all the rest? And will the resulting European push be competitive with global peers? All that coming up shortly. This is Bloomberg.
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0: This is the opening trade. Happy Thursday. We're 30 minutes into today's session and sentiment has turned a little bit more constructive. You're seeing bonds bid, yields are down, and you're seeing equities on the front foot modestly, but the gains are there after losses across the benchmark yesterday of about 0.7%. Today you're seeing gains, at least so far, of 0.3%. That is an adjustment from the futures picture that we saw. DAX markets currently up 0.5%. Puma is playing a role. Guy's going to give more details in terms of some of the individual names. The CAC Current is currently up 0.5% over in France. And here in the UK, the FTSE 100 putting in modest gains of around 15 points. Guy, what are you seeing?
1: 3-4 to 1 on the upside. That's the interesting thing. 423 up, 144 down. So definitely a bias on the upside for European equities. That was not what futures told us coming into the market open first thing this morning. Volume seems to be consistently down. Anyway, so let's move on and talk a little bit about some of the gainers. Remy, stabilisation. That's enough. That's good enough to lift the stock. Remy's up by 12, nearly 13% this morning. Abivax got hit hard the other day. It is coming back a little bit this morning. We're up by 10.53%. So a little bit of a bounce in that stock. Puma also, a note out, I think it's from Citi, talking about the potential in China. That stock is up by 4.7% this morning. On the downside, we've got an unloading of... I'll go to the middle. Universal Music's stock. Nokia is down, unsurprisingly, given what we've seen overnight from Broadcom. And Pirelli, I think one of the short sellers that has been targeting this stock, has some information out on that. I think the short seller's called Grizzly. Anyway, we'll come back and maybe provide more information on that. But that, I'm not going to talk about the note, but I'm just going to talk about the market reaction. The market reaction is that the stock is down by nearly 5%, Anna.
2: Here's what else you need to know then this morning, Guy. The US says Israel and Lebanon have agreed to a ceasefire if Hezbollah also stops fighting. The White House said the agreement was contingent on a, quote, complete cessation of attacks by Hezbollah, adding in a statement that the group must evacuate all operatives from Lebanese territory south of the Litani River near the border with Israel. There's been no immediate indication whether Hezbollah has accepted the terms of this suggested deal. Bloomberg has learned that the Bank of Japan officials are set to consider a quarter-point rate increase this month and see the possibility of a further rate hike later this year. The central bank is also set to unveil its latest bond-buying plans at the meeting, with officials seeing little need to maintain the current pace of reductions in the fiscal year beginning in

0: Brussels around technology, because the EU has unveiled sweeping plans to expand its domestic tech supply chain and decouple from US and Chinese dependencies. The measures range from semiconductors to AI and come as the bloc struggles to keep up with competition. Joining us now is Tamlyn Basin, European tech policy analyst at Bloomberg Intelligence. Tamlyn, what is the EU hoping to achieve, and what is realistic?
1: Yeah, and I think realistic is the key question. So it is part of a decoupling, but really the EU is trying to do two things. One, it's trying to gradually reduce reliance on foreign partners for things that it views as critical infrastructure. And this is, again, cloud, AI, and semiconductors. Simultaneously, it's trying to lift its own domestic capacity to be able to sort of service some of that incoming demand. So I don't think that global decoupling is possible given the supply chains in the technology space, but I think the EU policymakers are trying to build a little bit of more options for European businesses to thrive in this area.
2: Can Europe do what it wants to do without creating tech giants? Because that strikes me as being quite a challenge.
1: Yeah, and I think that's absolutely the key question. We're not going to see hyperscalers of the size of AWS, Microsoft, and Google pop up overnight in Europe. And I don't think that's necessarily what they're really trying to do. What they're trying to do, if you look at it on the cloud side, is they're trying to say, okay, these are some workloads that carry sensitive data. Think of things like defense, things like healthcare. We want to create an opportunity for European businesses to be able to service this demand. And that's really what a lot of this package is about, is building some of the capacity so that you can see some players compete in niche areas like this. And I think that's the more realistic near-term goal of these policies.
3: Yeah. So they want European businesses to stand up to this competition a bit better, I suppose, and are going to help them do that. Are we seeing innovative ways whereby big tech US companies are trying to be more European and assure that the data is in Europe and it's controlled in Europe and all of that sort of way of getting around this new kind of regulation?
1: Absolutely. Now, I think this goes back to the scale that these large players in the US have. They have massive R&D budgets. They are not caught flat-footed by this. If you look at over the past 18 months, they have all been touting their own sovereignty options. They have been partnering with domestic European providers, hoping to sort of be in the window for some of these workloads. They might not be able to get all of them, but they want to remain in the discussion for procurement in all of these areas. Yeah. And I think that's an interesting thing to watch how that develops going forward.
0: Okay. Bloomberg Intelligence Analyst Tamlyn Basin, thank you very much indeed. Sets us up really nicely for our next guest in terms of a conversation that expands on this topic. Because for more on what we can expect then from that EU plan and the wider impact of AI in Europe, we're joined now by Kirsten Rolfe, partner at the Boston Consulting Group. Kirsten, thank you for your time. What do you make of the EU's plan? Is the prescription correct, and can they get it done?
4: That's a really interesting question, Tom. Yesterday, I saw a few commission officials actually post that it was Tech Liberation Day, sort of reminiscent a bit of Liberation Day of President Trump about a year ago about tariffs. So certainly the expectations in the European Commission are high. The voices that have now read the proposal, including myself, are a bit more cautious because there's a lot in the proposal that still, yes, has to be realized in terms of the financing still needs to be there. That big shift from the supply side to creating the demand side on chips, but also on data centers, but also on frontier AI, that is still a big bet into the future. And I'm really curious to see how the European Commission is going to act on that, because they've also made a big bet on member states being in line with their sovereignty definition and with their sovereignty plans.
0: Yes, and I think you've been talking and you pointed out that the definition of sovereignty is different for different, maybe different jurisdictions, possibly different companies as well. Kirsten, does sovereignty come at the expense of competitiveness for European companies?
4: Currently, that's actually the feeling in most of the companies that we work with. Our clients are global clients, and they're actually facing two problems. First, that so far very, very fuzzy definition of sovereignty in the European Union. Some of our clients actually prepared for disrupted supply chains. Others just felt that sovereignty from the European Commission meant decoupling, a third kind of definition that was surrounding and circling in the last few months was, okay, something just needs to be European controlled to count as sovereign in the European Union. And

0: That really caused a lot of confusion with big companies. The second thing is that most of the big companies are global, so they're facing the problem that the U.S. will have a certain tech stack that they want in place, compliant with all of their laws. Then China will have a certain tech stack in place, compliant to their laws and ideologies. And then now Europe is coming up with its own cloud rules and what you need to fulfill to be a cloud provider in Europe and what you need to have in place to be a cloud consumer in Europe by some of these hyperscalers. And I think businesses are really confused. And this package now brings a lot more clarity. That's great. But also, let's not forget that there is a long time for implementation. There is still a long debating coming up. The European Commission is expecting this to actually go in force in Q4 2027. Yeah. That's almost 1.5 years from now. So a lot of action can still happen on the ground.
1: Okay, so there's a lot of challenge then in getting this to be something that's competitive for global businesses doing business in Europe, Kirsten. What about opportunities here then? Are there parts of the tech stack within Europe that to this point have been done by non-European businesses that now will come with a lot more protection and therefore European businesses might be able to scale up if they seize this opportunity? Where does that opportunity lie?
0: Yeah, absolutely. So, I mean, the package has two major parts. The one is the CHIPS Act 2.0, and the other one is, like you already talked about, the Cloud and AI Development Act. And both basically aim at scaling European capabilities, both in the semiconductor area, but also in the frontier AI area, an area where Europe is lagging years behind the big labs in the US and China, something that we don't have in the continent at all. And there is now a huge bet and investment in the Grand Challenge that this proposal lays out to finance frontier AI labs in Europe, to have that capability in Europe. At the same time, also for cloud providers, European cloud providers, this is basically a subsidy package. The levels that were defined by the European Commission clearly indicate that as of definitely level 3, but even in some areas, level 2 of the 4 levels, you cannot be an American hyperscaler or Chinese hyperscaler. You have to be European based, controlled, and even work with European personnel that has European citizenship. So that's a big subsidy package. All of that is based on the European Competitiveness Fund that's still under negotiation, and it's supposed to enable and level also a lot of private capital. So yes, there are lots of opportunities here for startups. There's lots of opportunities for smaller players to scale up. But as I said, the European Competitiveness Fund is still under construction, so there's checks being written here that may not be covered.
1: Right. And this could be expensive then, Kirsten, because it's a time of huge competition to scale up AI, scale up data centers, scale up all kinds of tech all over the world. I mean, the cost of memory, we've been talking about a lot on this program about how that's been seriously on the rise. So the bill for this sits with European taxation, I suppose. How is it all going to be paid for?
0: That's a great question. I think it will be expensive for several players. First, it will be expensive for the players that are big cloud consumers, because these sovereign products usually come with a price premium of up to 25%. If you buy a European sovereign cloud, it is more expensive than a hyperscaler right now. It also can be very expensive to push the demand side on the chips level. So there, so far, the European Commission's strategy was to subsidize fabs. Now they want to really build chips at the cutting edge of the AI frontier in Europe. That will cost a lot of money, and also drawing investors in will cost a lot of tax money and will cost a lot of political promises. And then, of course, consumers will also deal with higher prices, given that some of these products then also will be a lot more costly for people on the high street.
2: Kirsten, the call from the US tech industry is going to be that this is unfair. How do you think Trump is going to respond?
0: That's the great question. I was really surprised by how bold this package was and how bold it was also framed yesterday in Brussels. So I think the European Commission has gone a step further than their current rhetoric, and that was always very cautious, that was always very balanced. However, really looking at the language of the package, it is relatively nuanced. It could have been a lot worse for American incumbents, and I think that is because all European businesses know that they're currently very much dependent on American innovation, and they will continue to depend on American innovation for a long time to come. These frontier AI labs, they won't be here tomorrow. They won't be here maybe not even until 2030. So the rhetoric may be, from a political side, quite harsh, but I think from a business side, everybody knows that America needs to be a partner and will be a partner for a long time to come. Having said that, our latest research shows that already there's a little bit of a shifting away from U.S. tech, and there's a little bit of a broadening of this sort of European partner landscape. So curious to see how the U.S. will react. I can imagine that there will be a lot of rhetoric, but even the U.S. knows that Europe is a big market for them and for their companies, and that they need it.
2: Kirsten, great to catch up. Thank you for the insight. Really appreciate it. Kirsten Roff, Boston Consulting Group partner on the new legislation coming out of Brussels. Coming up, oil lower following 3 days of gains. This after Israel and Lebanon agree to a ceasefire if Hezbollah also stops hostilities. Big if. Latest from the region next. This is Bloomberg.
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0: than what you need to know. It's what you need to think about.
1: Welcome back to the opening trade, 47 minutes into our show, and European equity markets are higher than they were at the start of the trading day. US equity market futures have not budged. It's not that that's driving things, but things have turned around a little bit here in Europe. So we're up by 0.3%. The CAC and the DAX doing okay this morning, it would seem. Let's talk about oil, though, and that's the oil price weakness is weighing on some energy names. Oil is lower following 3 days of gains after Israel and Lebanon agreed to a ceasefire. The agreement hinges on a complete cessation of fire from Iran-backed Hezbollah. Bloomberg's owner Ant is in Dubai and can bring us up to speed on what we've learned here. Owner, good morning. So this ceasefire seems to rest on what Hezbollah decides to do. President Trump earlier this week said he had the backing of Hezbollah, but it's not clear whether he has it right now in this moment. What is it worth if we see Lebanon and Israel agree a ceasefire and Hezbollah has not said anything?
2: Well, that's the key question that will determine how feasible and sustainable this so-called ceasefire will be, Anna. To be clear, the militant group Hezbollah was not a party to the agreement reached between the governments of Israel and Lebanon, and that was declared by the U.S. overnight. And if anything, before that declaration was made, Hezbollah said that it would continue to protect its land, which it said was its duty. Now, having said that, there has been no indication that there has been a flare-up in fighting between Hezbollah and Israel overnight since the agreement has been announced. In fact, there has been no reported firing by Hezbollah into Israel's north, which is a red line for the Israeli government. But going forward, I think the unspoken consensus that is not in the letter of the agreement is that some level of fighting, especially in the south of Lebanon, is expected and is kind of acceptable to the parties as a part of the current ceasefire arrangement. Whether or not Hezbollah fires into Israel's north and whether or not Israel retaliates by attacks on Beirut, the Lebanese capital, is going to decide whether or not this ceasefire arrangement, we can call it that, will hold going into the future, Anna.
3: Okay. So we know how Lebanon and Israel, the Israeli governments, kind of feel about this. We're waiting for Hezbollah. We've already heard as well from the Israeli right, who are not happy with this deal. That just leaves Iran, Ona. Iran's reaction to this strikes me as being really critical. What's happened in Lebanon has been a big part of what Iran has been saying over the last few weeks. If it accepts this as being enough, could this push us towards a peace deal that could open the Strait of Hormuz?
2: Possibly. I mean, yes, Iran has repeatedly said that Lebanon or fighting in Lebanon is a red line. It's not going to agree to any extension of the current fragile ceasefire with the U.S. with fighting in Lebanon going on between Hezbollah and Israel. It just does not want that conflict to be treated on a different, separate diplomatic track than the current one that's going on between the U.S. and Iran. So, yes, it is a very important part of those negotiations, and we know that Iran will not agree to an extension to the current ceasefire without the fighting in Lebanon coming to a status where that Tehran sees as acceptable, but we cannot also treat it as the sole point that will decide the future of the talks between Iran and the U.S. There are other issues at play, from frozen Iranian funds to the future management of Hormuz. Lebanon is definitely a huge part of the discussions. If there is no real ceasefire there, we can argue that there's not going to be a progress in talks between the U.S. and Iran, which was signaled, indicated by Iraq. Iranian foreign minister just last night again, but we cannot expect that to solve the entire situation on its own either.
3: I know. Thanks for the update. Comprehensive as ever. We really appreciate it. And our Ant joining us out of Dubai. Let's get back to the markets more broadly and talk about what is happening. I think there's some really interesting things happening. You've got Europe up this morning. You've got NASDAQ futures down this morning. Now, Broadcom's a big part of that. But is Europe the anti-AI bubble trade now? Kind of, is that maybe what we're seeing in the market this morning? What is the beta here? Kind of, what would happen if we saw tech unwinding in a more substantial way stateside? How would Europe react? I'm going to ask that question now to Mark Cranfield, who's joining us.
4: We've tried everything else. Europe's the only thing left.
3: So precisely. It does kind of feel like that. if you're worried about the AI bubble story, is Europe your destination of choice?
4: I think this month is big rotation story. We're at the early stages of it. I think SpaceX confirmation, they're definitely going to go ahead with the IPO, is the beginning of that rotation. And Europe will benefit from the sense that they left so far behind. When there was the rush into all things AI and they didn't have an AI narrative of their own, Europe got left behind. And now it will benefit as people start to move money away from some of the overdone AI themes and they start to look for other places to put their money. So that is where... Further down the road, if we get a resurgence of the AI story, then Europe's in trouble again. But for now, they're in a good situation where they're going to pick up some of the pieces that fall out of this.
1: We're watching oil prices. We just got that great update from Owen Arant about what's happening in the Middle East, Mark. I mean, is there anything new here? We're watching for how low the inventory levels get. And when this starts to get either physically really difficult or politically really difficult or price-wise really difficult for President Trump and co., is that what we watch to put pressure on the situation?
4: I think, yes, it certainly will. When there's headline stories that people really can't get the diesel and the jet fuel that they need, that certainly will be. But if you look at the Brent futures curve, if you look at for the end of this year, pricing has been between $85 and $90 for ages. Hasn't really moved at all. So traders in the oil market are pretty sure that whether Hormuz opens now or opens in a few months' time, there's going to be difficulty in supplies for quite a long time. They are not optimistic. They haven't. Otherwise, they'll be pricing oil at $70 or lower. They're not. They're pricing it pretty much at $90, and they have been for ages. So they're suggesting there's going to be a problem for ages.
5: But $90 doesn't sound extreme if we run down inventories. So is that pricing in a complete rundown of inventories but a reopening of the strait?
4: It is pricing a kind of a hybrid situation, but with room to go higher. If things don't work out well, then it'll go back above 100.
3: So I know Cobble's got some views on this. But is there a view that actually what the commodities market is pricing is an economic rollover? That actually we're not going up because we're worried within the time spread that actually we're going to get a significant economic contraction?
4: Not yet. We're edging towards it. We haven't tipped over. The key to that will be the yield curve, the bond yield curve.
3: Yeah.
4: It will flatten substantially. Because what already short-term yields have been pushed up a lot. We do expect European Central Bank to move. Maybe even the Fed's going to go towards a tightening as well. Other people as well. That will start to hurt the economies later in the year, maybe, or early next year. And then you'll have people grabbing long-term yields because they see the risk of maybe a recession at some stage or a big slowdown.
3: But are we not going up as much on oil at the moment because we're worried about that further down the road?
4: Probably. It's probably got a part of it, yeah.
1: And does that growth story in the States, though, lots of the signs at the moment seem to be pretty resilient, don't they? And AI is making up for the fact that we are, or more than compensating for the fact that we're worried about higher energy prices, and maybe that slows down things in the States. I mean, how do you balance that and think clearly about the growth story out of the US?
4: That is absolutely true. But if you look at some of the recent jobs data, if you look under the hood, there's some cracks appearing in there, particularly for young people who can't find jobs. They're being pushed out because of AI to some extent as well. So that wouldn't take much for the jobs numbers to deteriorate quite quickly. They seem to be on the cusp of any time the unemployment rate could go up to 4.5 or higher, and then alarm bells will be going all over the place that things are not looking so good.
5: Help me understand what's happening with the... I mean, staying on tech, OK. So the Kim Kospi, and yet the Korean won has fallen to its lowest since 2009 versus the dollar. With all the inflows, are there inflows into the Korean markets? Presumably, does that not support the currency? Why is the won at such weak levels?
4: OK, a lot of moving parts with the Korean won. Number one is competition with Japan. The exchange rate between the Korean won and the Japanese yen is very, very important to Korean exporters. And if with dollar yen at 160, they can't afford the Korean won.
5: So the authorities are engineering this lower?
4: It's benign neglect. Pretty much the same as we're seeing in Japan. They're just standing back and allowing the market to push it. At the same time, some foreigners have to reduce their holdings of Samsung and SK Hynix because they've hit the 10% barrier. So they need to sell some Korean won to get back. Not everybody, but there's enough to move the market in that direction. So you're seeing some of that as well. Also, Bank of Korea, very slow, hinting at raising interest rates, but at a very slow pace.
3: The reason why Mark is here is because we've got an MLive event, which is going to be taking place this afternoon. If you're a Bloomberg Terminal subscriber, you will be able to watch it on Live Go. Please do. It's going to be great. We're all looking forward to it. Hope you have a good day. This is Bloomberg.
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13: Mega IPOs in focus. Elon Musk's SpaceX aims to raise $75 billion in the biggest stock market debut in history. Bloomberg also learns that Anthropic has lined up banks to lead work on its IPO. The AI rally stalls. A disappointing outlook from chipmaker Broadcom hits sentiment. Plus, the U.S. says Israel and Lebanon have agreed to a ceasefire if Hezbollah stops attacks. Now, also coming up, we put the spotlight on private markets. We'll be joined by Blair Jacobson, co-president of Ares, who joins me here in the studio. Now, first thing is first, there is quite a lot going on in public markets. I mean, this is what we follow day in, day out. We're seeing U.S. stocks actually retreating after a disappointing outlook from Broadcom. And that seems to be triggering doubts that the rally in technology stocks maybe, just maybe, has gone too far. Now, the downturn seems to be extending to other pockets of the tech trade, with cybersecurity firm CrowdStrike also dropping some 11% last night in the U.S. The picture for the moment, you can see S&P futures down some 0.2%. I look at euro dollar 116.04. And then, of course, we follow everything that's happening in the Middle East, Brent 97.30. Now, if you look at some of the downturn that we see in U.S. equities, it'll be interesting to see whether that translates into European stocks. Look, a lot of these indices are not that rich on technology stocks, maybe with the exception of the DAX. And again, that's maybe a bit of a stretch, but the DAX, the CAC, and the FTSE gaining between 0.7% and 0.1%. So I was just talking about Broadcom. Look, those shares reacting in pre-market trade today after the company delivered those disappointing forecasts for AI chip revenue. Broadcom down 11%. So CrowdStrike, that's also the other thing that we were talking about. A projected second quarter revenue failed to impress investors, and that's also down 7.3%. So for the conversations that matter and the insights you need, let's get started.

0: newsmakers, and market movers. This is The Pulse with Francine Lacqua.
1: Well, good morning, everyone, and welcome to The Pulse. I'm Francine Lacqua here in London. Now, SpaceX has officially filed for its IPO, aiming to raise $75 billion in the biggest listing ever. The mega IPO race is just getting started, as Bloomberg also understands that Anthropic has picked Morgan Stanley and Goldman Sachs to lead its IPO after filing confidentially for its own listing. Now, in a moment, we'll be joined by Aaron Kapton, Global Head of Economics and Strategy Research at UBS Investment Bank. But first, Matt Bloxham from Bloomberg Intelligence joins us. Matt, every day we talk about SpaceX. Mm-hmm. Every day we talk about these mega IPOs. I mean, is this a battle actually of the mega IPOs, SpaceX and Anthropic? Does it make a meaningful difference on who comes out first?
2: It does, although I think probably SpaceX a little bit of a different bucket to Anthropic and OpenAI. I think there definitely is more of a battle between OpenAI and Anthropic, and clearly Anthropic is winning that right now. I think it does make sense to kind of be out there asking for money sooner rather than later, because you never quite know what the market's going to do. You know, we're seeing this huge volatility, particularly in AI-related names. And, you know, I think if things don't go well with the SpaceX IPO and or the Anthropic IPO, then maybe that for OpenAI, that means they either have to accept a much lower multiple than they wanted or kind of shrink the amount of capital they're raising. And as we know, these companies are all desperately hungry for capital to keep funding their midterm growth.
1: So, I mean, Broadcom, and this is kind of having an impact on markets at large. Mm. Broadcom results disappointed investors. What does that mean for the broader AI momentum?
2: Yeah, I mean, I actually think that the print itself in isolation was a good one, and it's positive for the AI story. You know, when in isolation, their AI revenues were up 143% year on year, and their guide for the next quarter is up over 200% year on year. So actually, in terms of executing against their AI pivot, they're doing really well. It's just that market expectations got a bit ahead of where they're going to come out. And if you look at it, it's about $1 billion of revenue we're talking about next quarter. They're guiding to $16 billion of AI revenue. The market was looking for a bit over 17. And who knows, they may well actually end up hitting 17 or more. But they're just trying to give a realistic expectation of where growth is. But it's a very healthy growth number. And I think it does underpin the fact that there's a huge amount of demand for AI chips out there.
1: Matt, I mean, indulge me because I'm a little bit obsessed with SpaceX. Mm. And I've been going through, you know, some of the prospectus. I mean, it's incredible, like a million people on Mars.
2: Yeah.
1: You know, and that gives them an extra bonus. I mean, is there any chance that the IPO is not successful because some of the metrics are, frankly, a little bit weird?
2: Yeah. I guess it depends how you measure success. Clearly, the banks are going to be very sensitive to making sure that there's enough left on the table for incremental demand. I think the fact that you're seeing the relaxation in the index inclusion rules probably gives you that kind of demand tailwind once it's listed. My personal view is that the next data points we see are going to be positive in terms of this kind of mid to long term story for the business. You know, it is almost kind of fantastical, you know, what they're planning to do on a kind of multi-decade view. Yeah. And there's clearly lots of engineering and commercial challenges they need to address to get there. But I think in the short term, the data points we get are going to be positive against that story.
1: It's so fascinating. I mean, I can't take my eyes off it. Matt, thank you so much. Matt Bloxham from Bloomberg Intelligence. Now we're joined by Aaron Kapton from UBS Investment Bank. Aaron, I mean, it feels like we're having these two conversations, which is one on AI and these big IPOs. And I know AI has been largely supporting a lot of the markets. But then there's inflation, there's, you know, concerns about the Strait of Hormuz. Like, when do the two worlds collide?
3: Yeah, so it looks like for now at these oil price levels are sort of canceling out almost perfectly,
1: yeah.
3: Right? So, and in fact, what's sort of surprising to me is that the stress we saw in March is actually less severe in May when you look at Asia, supply chain disruption, et cetera. And so now part of that is because the tailwind from AI, it's not only large, but it's quite recent, right? So if you look at sort of the run-up in what's happening in sort of Asia, export data, et cetera, the charts are just completely parabolic, right? And so when you start to sort of add up all the countries that are in the AI supply chain, you get to more than half of global GDP. And when you look at the trade in AI, it's about double the energy trade. And when you look at the memory prices versus oil prices, they've gone up 8 times faster than oil prices. So you start to sort of see the contours of, you know, why we have this big offset. Of course, what that hides is then sort of the distribution. So you're getting this aggregate strength in the U.S., Korea, Taiwan, and in equity markets. But you still, I think, are also seeing the pain from the higher energy prices, the supply chain disruption, et cetera. So we have sort of, I think, just distributional stress, but aggregate sort of resilience. I think that's sort of how I characterize it for now, right? And then we have to sort of see where the Middle East goes. So, you know, we're still depleting these inventories at alarming rates. I think the conviction levels have gone down on when that becomes sort of binding, when you start to sort of see these prices respond to that. I think as a function of time, and what you're seeing, you know, governments say, for instance, in Asia, is, you know, next month is the month we run out. And then, you know, a month later, it's like, no, next month it's the month they run out, right? And so I think the cliff effect is sort of getting pushed out. The data is not behaving in a way that suggests we're about to see some material deterioration, right? And so that, I think, is enhancing confidence in the markets that, okay, that means we have more time to come to some kind of ceasefire agreement.
1: Aaron, I mean, on AI, do you believe in the power transformation at this level? So we're spending billions and trillions. What if the technology needs new data centers with new equipment? I mean, we're kind of throwing everything at it now in a technology that's still advancing very quickly.
3: Yeah, so what I find fascinating is that, so last year, you know, did $500 billion, $550 or so in the U.S. on CapEx. Let's say we're at, you know, $800-900 this year, so a delta $400. That $400 delta is sort of driving everything in the world, right? So the $400 billion, which is about 1.25% of GDP, is giving you about, you know, 20% of GDP in extra equity valuations, which is then driving the bulk of U.S. consumption, is giving you now, I think, the bulk of sort of the delta in global trade growth, which is 80% AI now. So it's all the same dollar, right? So it's amazing the multiplier effect of, I think, that CapEx build-out. Now, when you look at the projections of how much more that has to go, we have several years of that to come, right? Now, I think there's a difference then between markets and sort of national accounts in the way, you know, the economy is measured. So it will become hard to sustain what we're currently seeing in the growth contribution because it's not about the levels but about the change. So if we sort of flatline at $1 trillion a year, then over time that means we get less GDP contribution. Now, I still think that'll, you know, be confirmation that this is progressing and we're, you know, technology is improving and I think the markets will be fine. But the tailwinds we're seeing now are probably pretty close to a peak in terms of the deltas that it's generating.
1: Aaron, so Odd Lots, which is one of my favorite podcasts, actually also spoke to Goldman Sachs chief executive David Solomon, and they were asking whether these big mega IPOs, what they meant, because there are so many coming all at once. Take a listen.
4: I do think we've created a regulatory structure and a market structure that really makes it unattractive to go public until you have to. The reason these companies are going public now is because they have to. They have capital needs that are so voracious that it is not prudent for them to try to do 100% of it in the private market and not have a public currency. It's just not prudent. And that's why I think you're going to see a bunch of these companies go public, because they actually need the capital.
1: Well, you can watch the full conversation on the Odd Lots podcast. And Aaron, I think for, you know, our conversation is that if they have to, does it change fundamentally our economies?
3: You mean the amount of borrowing that they need to do?
1: The markets, I mean, these big IPOs, we've never really lived through it. I don't know how that translates into your world.
3: Yeah, so that's the equity side. Of course, they're also going to borrow $250 trillion, right? I think there's plenty of appetite to actually fund it, right? I think the markets would not be going up if there was no appetite, I think, to fund it. So I'm not sort of concerned about it. I am concerned about the distributional sort of the skew or the narrowness we now have, particularly in U.S. growth. I mean, that does create a vulnerability. But the funny thing is, like, it also makes it really hard right now for the U.S. to go into recession. So if you try to sort of, you know, we're running our models, trying to figure out, you know, how, at what level of energy disruption would the economy break? And basically, the economy cannot break if the equity market doesn't go down, right? So, and if 90% of the equity market is AI, and that is driving, you know, basically, you know, 80-90% of your consumption of the top 20%, and you have AI capex, then you're really sort of disrupting what's left, and what's left is really small. So now that is not good if you're an average citizen, or you're worried about your job, or you know, you're at the bottom of the income distribution, and you're becoming delinquent. But at least for the market in aggregate, there's just an incredible level of resilience, I think, that comes with that AI build-out. So the risk then is that, you know, something unexpected happens, that there's suddenly competition out of China where, you know, things are much cheaper, potentially, you know, equally good models, and then you start to question the sustainability of the profit margins, and you have a rethink about the valuations. But you would really need to do damage. You would need the market to correct on sort of a sustained basis by quite a lot, right? It's not enough to have a wobble where the market goes down, goes straight back up. That doesn't do anything. So, and I don't think anybody I speak to on the client side sort of believes that that's that likely right now, right? So there's always nervousness, but I don't think people think we're in the closing or end innings of this build out. I think we're sort of the early middle innings, and so this has more to run.
1: And Aaron, and you're not, I mean, you were talking about the Strait of Hormuz and actually the price of oil. You're not that worried about inflation because you're pushing back expectations for a Fed cut to what, next year, 27?
3: Yeah. So we had it in December. We've now pushed it to March, and that is a function of inflation. So we're a bit like the frog that's getting boiled. Like every month, you know, the inflation kept going higher because you're just rolling this backward dated oil curve is just rolling into our forecast. So every month there's no resolution. We add another month of sort of elevated gasoline prices. And so that is, you know, if you put that into the Fed models, what that's telling them to do right now is to hike. Now, they don't want to do that. I think they want to look through that. But if you look at the same models, by the time you get to March next year, the model's telling them to cut. And so basically what we're saying is, look, provided that inflation doesn't get materially worse from here, and provided that the labor market sort of goes sideways, then they just do nothing. And then they get to March next year. And then the window opens up for Kevin Warsh, I think, to start arguing for some easing. But that's, for now, I think that's very clearly off the table.
1: So you wouldn't see one or two hikes and then a cut quickly after that?
3: That makes no sense to me. I think the only scenario in which you would hike is one where, you know, unemployment starts to sort of drift lower despite the fact that we have all this distributional weakness, and so then it's very uncomfortable because then basically you're starting to miss on both sides of your mandate potentially, right? And then you have to sort of respond. Now, when I look at the labor market data, it's still a bit of a mixed bag, and it really doesn't look that great, right? If you had not had the 20 basis point decline in labor force participation, unemployment would be at 4.7. I look at the Beige Book. Basically, there's no improvement in the employment data. Even the job openings report we had a couple of days ago, sort of weird, where vacancies go up, but then, you know, the quits are low, and then the hiring rate is super low. And so this is not a labor market that is looking very healthy. And so provided it stays...
1: Or is it really the functionality?
3: So if you look at the Challenger data, which has layoff announcement data, a quarter of all the layoffs is now attributed to AI. That was zero a year ago. Okay, so there's definitely an element, I think, of AI creeping, I think, certainly into wage formation, confidence. You see it in the Michigan survey. But, you know, the Challenger data is like 5% of the overall labor flow. So I don't think we really know. I think we're seeing the beginnings of it. I don't yet think it is driving sort of the flows, which are, you know, much, much larger.
1: Aaron, I don't know whether, you know, the ECB, I mean, look, we're pricing in something happening this month. Is the Bank of England much trickier?
3: I think they're going to be much slower to respond, right? So the ECB now looks baked in. I think the tricky thing with all these central bank curves is that I think you have clarity about, I think, the next meeting, right? And then everything beyond that is completely energy dependent, right? So right now I look at these curves and I say, look, there's really, I don't think the Bank of England is anywhere close to hiking, right? So we think the next move is a cut. We think it's February of next year. But of course, that could all change if we see some sudden escalation in energy prices. The shock becomes bigger. They start to worry about second round effects. But for now, if you mark to market, I think where the economy is and where they are, I think we are multiple meetings away from them doing anything, right? So I think the Bank of England wants to be patient. Their economy is in a weaker position, I think, going into this than the Eurozone was. Whereas the ECB, I think, is just starting from a different starting point, and I think they're running more of a 2022 playbook, I think, than the Bank of England wants to run right now. And so, so it looks like June is certainly baked in, and then beyond that, if they can go in September, we'll have to wait and see what happens in the Middle East.
1: Aaron, thank you so much for joining us. Aaron Kaptan there, Global Head of Economics and Strategy Research at UBS Investment Bank. Now, coming up, the U.S. says Israel and Lebanon have agreed to a conditional ceasefire. We'll have all of the details next, and this is Bloomberg.
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1: Well, the former UK Health Secretary, Wes Streeting, says he's not enthusiastic about a, quote, coronation if there's a change of leadership in the Labour Party. Now, he's indicated that he would go head-to-head with the mayor of Greater Manchester, Andy Burnham, in a race which could see the UK with another new prime minister. Well, I sat down with Streeting at South by Southwest London.
12: I think Andy will win in Makerfield. None of us, Andy included, taking it for granted. I think it comes back to this fundamental point, though, which is I can see Andy's strengths. I think he needs to be tested. I think his ideas need to be tested, and so do mine. And I'm probably a rare thing in the Labour Party. I'm a monarchist, but this is one coronation that I'm not enthusiastic about. I think you need a debate. I think you need a battle of ideas. He needs to set out his stall. I need to set out mine. There may be other people. There may be women, God forbid, the Labour Party might have a woman leader for the first time in our history, and we've got any number of brilliant women in the Cabinet, outside the Cabinet, who might want to put themselves forward, and that's the sort of debate we should have.
1: So if you're not stepping aside, is there anything that you would find wrong with what Andy Burnham is offering the country?
12: I understand why Andy talks about a north-south divide in this country. And I think that there are real challenges of place and geography. There's no doubt about that. And there is a concentration of power and wealth and opportunity in London and the southeast. The big divide in this country is not north and south. It is rich and poor. It is those who have opportunity and those who do not. It is the haves and the have-nots. That is what is fueling so much of the rising tide of populism we're seeing. And one of the things that the voters that we've lost to both Reform and the Greens have in common is that sense of economic insecurity.
1: Well, that was the former UK Health Secretary, Wes Streeting, who resigned from his cabinet position last month and is now expected to challenge Keir Starmer for the Labour leadership. Now, the US says Israel and Lebanon have agreed to a ceasefire if Hezbollah also stops fighting. Now, there's been no immediate indication whether Hezbollah has accepted the terms of the deal. Meanwhile, the Republican-led House has voted to halt the war with Iran, reflecting growing concerns within the president's own party ahead of congressional elections. Now, for more, Bloomberg's Abir Abu Omar joins us from Dubai. Abir, thank you for joining us. So, first of all, how likely is it that Hezbollah will agree to the terms of the ceasefire?
13: Good morning, Fran. So, look, I mean, it's worthy to note that Hezbollah has not taken an active part in the negotiations yesterday between Lebanese officials and their Israeli counterparts. Now, those negotiations happened brokered by Washington. And what we came out of that with was that Lebanon had said that, and Israel also had said, that it will stop hostilities with the condition that Hezbollah stops its attacks against northern Israel. Now, earlier in the week, President Trump had said that he'd spoken to high representative from the Iran-backed militia in Lebanon, and they had indicated to him that they were willing to stop the hostilities with Israel. So we tend to believe that Hezbollah has the incentive to stop the hostilities, especially if we're talking about a broader agreement between Iran, the U.S., and Israel to reach that interim deal that we've been talking about over the past couple of months that would enable the unblocking of the Strait of Hormuz, the extension of the ceasefire for 60 days, and then reaching the other concessions. Now, Lebanon, Fran, has emerged as one of the sticking points that Iran was not willing to compromise on. So yesterday proved a little bit of a tilt in a positive direction, but no indication, no response yet from Hezbollah as of today.
14: Abir, what's the impact of the U.S. House vote for President Trump?
13: Look, I mean, he's under a lot of pressure domestically. Obviously, we saw a resolution that was passed by both the House and the Senate that would have President Trump rethink the war in Iran. He could obviously veto that, but it just shows the amount of pressure he's under in the United States with surging oil prices, crude products, gasoline prices in the United States. So the U.S. also is incentivized to put an end to this and open the Strait of Hormuz, Francine.
14: Abir, thank you so much, Abir Abu Omar, there in Dubai. Now, Bloomberg also understands that Ukraine's key European allies are working on plans to engage Russia and Ukraine in negotiations to end the war. Now, sources say the allies see a shift in momentum, strengthening President Volodymyr Zelensky's position. Well, let's bring in Bloomberg's Anthony Halpin. Anthony, what do we know about this diplomatic effort?
15: Yes, it's the big three, as you say, the UK, France and Germany, deciding that there may well be a window of opportunity for them to join with Ukraine and try and engage with Vladimir Putin in negotiations to look for a way out of this war. I think they're assessing that perhaps Russia's position is weaker now than it was a few months ago. And at the same time, the US has stepped back because of what's going on in the Middle East. And that's creating an opportunity for Europe perhaps to fill the vacuum and step in and try to find a way out. It has to be said that they haven't had their place at the negotiating table for years. They've been sidelined, particularly by the Trump-led negotiations in the last 16 months or so. And they're looking for a way, really, that makes them more relevant and to get them into the negotiating table and to find a way that helps Kyiv to reach an agreement with Putin.
14: Anthony, Ukraine has carried out a significant drone attack on St. Petersburg just before President Putin is due to appear. So is he likely to engage with this latest peace effort?
15: That's something we'll be watching for today. He's due to meet with foreign media chiefs later today in St. Petersburg. As you say, Ukraine made clear that life is not going on as normal in Russia, despite the Kremlin's efforts to present it that way to foreign investors. The drone attack got a lot of attention in St. Petersburg yesterday. Putin himself has said that it's not Russia that's refusing to engage with Europe, but Europe in the past hasn't been willing to engage with Russia. It's not clear that he's ready to take up this new initiative, but that's one key thing that we'll be watching for today.
14: Anthony, where's China in all of this? I remember one of my highlights, actually, in the last 6 months was speaking to the U.S. NATO ambassador. And he told me at the time, like 5 months ago, that with one phone call, China could stop Russia's invasion of Ukraine.
15: Yes, it's certainly the case that Russia is increasingly dependent on China economically because of the sanctions that the West have imposed on Russia. And China has certainly been unwilling to step back from that support. At the same time, they don't want to be cast as the country that's the deciding factor in the outcome of this war. So I don't think we can expect too much change in the Russia-China relationship. China says it wants to see this war brought to an end. It's certainly stood on terms like territorial integrity and national sovereignty. It hasn't backed Russia's claims on territory that is internationally recognized as Ukraine. But it also in some way serves China's interest for the West to be consumed by the conflict in Ukraine, because it distracts from paying attention to what might be going on with Taiwan.
14: Anthony, thank you so much. Anthony Halpin there with the very latest, of course, on Russia, Ukraine. Coming up, jitters on private credit markets after a big redemption warning. Well, Blair Jacobson, co-president of Ares Management, joins us next. This is Bloomberg.
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4: A palace in Tokyo, and this is Bloomberg.
5: Well, good morning, everyone, and welcome to The Pulse. I'm Francie Lacqua here in London, and these are your top stories. Mega IPOs in focus. Elon Musk's SpaceX aims to raise $75 billion in the biggest stock market debut in history. Bloomberg also learns that Anthropic has lined up banks to lead work on its IPO. The AI rally stalls. A disappointing outlook from chipmaker Broadcom hits sentiment. Plus, the U.S. says Israel and Lebanon have agreed to a ceasefire if Hezbollah stops attacks. Now, there are renewed jitters in private credit markets after a big redemption warning. Shares of the big alternative asset managers fell yesterday after Cliffwater's flagship private credit fund reported even larger requests than in the first quarter. Now, let's discuss the markets and, of course, the future with Blair Jacobson. He's co-president of Ares Management. Blair, thank you so much for joining us. Look, I know there's a lot in private equities and private markets and private credits. What do you think is the pain threshold that we're seeing now and that we'll see in the next couple of quarters?
6: Well, thanks, Francine. It's great to be here with you. We're seeing a real disconnect between many of the headlines that are being reported and what we're actually seeing in our portfolios. If you think about it, we get signals from 3,000 companies around the world. And what are they telling us? They're growing 8 to 12% per year. We're credit investors, so we look very closely at their statistics. They're trending in the right direction. And there's a lot of discussion and anxiety about distress. We're not seeing it. In fact, when we look at non-accrual rates, which is a prelude for potential defaults and losses, it's lower than what we've seen historically.
5: But Blair, so why is that? Again, if you have a mismatch into, is it the quality of certain firms or the quality of investment in certain private markets compared to what you're invested in? Because there's something that's going on. You can't tell me that, it's all rosy.
6: What I would say is if you think about the broader backdrop, the macro situation, yes, there's volatility. We're thinking a lot about inflation, oil prices and rates. But overall, GDP is growing. We'll grow 2% in the U.S. Europe, U.K. will grow 0.5% to 1% this year. We're not seeing major distress in the liquid markets for loans and bonds. Even if you look at the big bank earnings, they've telegraphed that charge-off rates for consumer loans, credit cards, C&I loans are actually going down. So I think the broader macro picture is a tailwind for many of these businesses, and it's probably better than what the headlines would suggest.
5: So there's a large amount of dry powder in the industry, and it's dry powder that's been built up over time. I mean, at some point, does it have to be handed back to LPs or having some of the tough conversations?

0: positive. And there are also some counter-cyclical elements to deployment. When there's nervousness in the markets, that can be good for our special situations business, which had a big fundraise this year, and our secondaries business.
1: Where do you expect the most deals to come from, sector-wise, but also in terms of countries?
0: Sure. What we've seen is that U.S. is always the fundamental backdrop to most global markets. It's motoring ahead. It's the biggest market. Europe's a bit patchy, geography by geography. Again, growth is a bit slow. It's more highly regulated. We're seeing Asia pick up also in a meaningful way.
1: Are data centers overdone?
0: So let's spend a minute on the digital trend. It's something I personally spend a lot of time with as well. Firstly, we're big believers in this trend. We're all using more data each and every day in our personal lives and our corporate lives. The hyperscalers keep increasing their CapEx projections, $600 billion this year, now it's $700 billion. All of that will require more data. When you look at data centers today, the demand is actually exceeding supply, and that's a great dynamic. So industry forecasts that $2 trillion of investment will be needed in the next 5 years for data centers. But that's the broad trend, and we don't invest in the broad trend. What we're looking for are specific assets. And we have a view that if you invest in data centers from a development perspective in major metropolitan areas that are more focused on cloud than AI learning models, and also have very significant 15, 20-year contracts and leases with investment-grade hyperscaler clients, that's a great place to be.
1: And this is what, across the world, or again, I mean, it seems that everything that happens in the U.S. and gets rolled out.
0: So it's interesting, if we look at our platform, we actually started investing in Japan first, in Tokyo and Osaka, great markets. We're now active in East London in the Docklands. Mm-hmm. We have assets just south of Washington, D.C. in Northern Virginia, in Sao Paulo in Brazil. Again, we like to focus on primary markets where the supply-demand is favorable rather than secondary or tertiary markets.
1: We spend a lot of time there on this show and actually on Bloomberg TV at large talking about these mega IPOs. I'm a little bit obsessed with SpaceX, so trying to understand exactly what happens next. Then we have Anthropic. I mean, does that change the nature of the public markets? Does it also kind of matter to your world?
0: Yeah, it's a great question. I think we're seeing this opening of the floodgates to these very large mega IPOs that'll take place in the coming weeks and months. But when we look at the overall trend and take a step back at most businesses, there is a definite trend for businesses to be private. The number of companies on the major stock exchanges in the world keeps declining. The number of companies that are private, to begin with, also are tending to want to stay private for longer. There's so much capital available to fund their business plans through private equity, private credit, infrastructure, et cetera, that I think they want to invest for the long term, which is, you know, is difficult when you're a public company.
1: So do you see, you know, with these mega IPOs, does it move some of the smaller IPOs to secondary markets? And so would they think actually of going private?
0: Or It certainly could. So, for example, some of the smaller public companies that are listed, maybe they don't trade much, maybe they don't have much float, maybe it's hard for them to get additional equity capital to fulfill their growth ambitions. That's why focusing more on private markets for them could be a great option.
1: So we talk a lot about, you know, these inflationary pressures. And at the moment, especially in the U.S., they seem to be canceled out thanks to the boom on AI. Mm. Do you worry about rates going up?
0: So you have to think about where we are. So rates are down around 200 basis points from their highs. And even when we talk about higher for longer, we're still at what we believe is a mathematically comfortable position for our companies. By the way, we just saw how our companies behave when rates were a lot higher. They made it through. The other thing I would say for most of private credit is we invest in floating rate assets, right, which means if rates are a little bit higher, our investors make a higher return.
1: We're starting to see, you know, some of the second quarter requests to exit semi-liquid private credit funds coming in. I guess managers are also imposing some of the new rules or lower withdrawal, you know, limits. How worried are you about the sustained retail investor retreat for private credit firms?
0: So this is another topic that's very much in the news. Our firm's view is that wealth is not broken. Okay. In fact, our wealth business will grow this year. We've said this publicly. We have 8 products, 2 of which are focused on private credit in the U.S. Those are the ones that are under the microscope. But our non-traded REITs are growing, infrastructure growing rapidly. European private credit hasn't really

0: come over those concerns. That's growing sports entertainment, et cetera. And I've probably had dozens of meetings with these types of investors. They understand that in order to gain access to institutional quality loans and investments that are illiquid, they need to be in a structure that reflects that. So I think their viewpoint is they are performing well. Again, these underlying funds are meeting what we guided investors to expect. That's high single-digit, double-digit returns, similar levels of yield. And as long as that continues, we think that there's going to be a very bright future for wealth products.
1: Rating agencies start to now review some of the creditworthiness of BDCs. I mean, is that something that, you know, institutional investors, will it make them more risk-averse?
0: So when we think about institutional investors, and again, I spend so much of my time speaking to them around the globe from sitting here in London, I would say they're a lot less concerned about how private credit is moving. They're more looking at what's the next opportunity to focus on. And rating agencies will take their view based on the data that they have. That might impact borrowing costs here and there a little bit. But again, I would encourage you and your viewers to really focus on the fundamentals of how the companies are doing. That's certainly what the institutions are doing. They're continuing to back these types of funds. We're seeing in our own fundraising results too.
1: I mean, is there something that will change in terms of that relationship, you know, in the next couple of years?
0: I think when we look at what institutions need, whether they are corporate pension plans, public pension plans, sovereign wealth funds, insurance companies, they have growing liabilities that need asset returns. And if we can continue to generate these types of returns in the future, again, we think that the fundraising will continue. And it's been very, very stable despite a lot of disruption in the world over the past few years. Our firm's had record fundraising for 2 years in a row. We had a great first quarter. We said we think this year will be another record for us. And a lot of that is based on institutional support.
1: Thank you so much for joining us. That was Blair Jacobson. They're the co-president of Ares Management with a thoughtful and good interview on where the market goes next in private. Coming up, why regulators are also increasingly scrutinizing ties between insurers and private markets. We'll speak to the head of Europe's insurance watchdog. That's coming up next. And this is Bloomberg.
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3: I think you're going to see, and Alphabet is the first one to make this decision, I think you're going to see a bunch of them fund a bunch of it with debt, but also raise more equity because they're starting to think about, okay, what does this look like? It's one thing, what does it look like this year, but what does it look like over the next 5 years? How much capital do we need? How much debt? If you get it wrong, if you totally rely on debt and you get it wrong, you will really regret if you wind up having a downside scenario that's tougher than you expected. We didn't win this in the last 6 months. We won this over the last 20 years.
4: Wow.
3: The decision wasn't made. The decision wasn't made until the last 6 months. And there's a lot of things that the team did over the last 6 months that contributed to the ultimate result, which, by the way, now we have to execute. But this is a cumulative effort of lots and lots of people over 20 years. And we first, as a firm, we first met Elon Musk. And the person that first was responsible for covering him was a guy named Stuart Bernstein, who was doing a bunch of stuff around, you know, kind of green energy. And he and his brother had Solar City. And that's where we first connected with Elon. I do think we've created a regulatory structure and a market structure that really makes it unattractive to go public until you have to. The reason these companies are going public now is because they have to. They have capital needs that are so voracious that it is not prudent for them to try to do 100% of it in the private market and not have a public currency. Mm. It's just not prudent. And that's why I think you're going to see a bunch of these companies go public, because they actually need the capital. It's interesting. I've advised companies for years, and at one point 25 years ago, I actually ran the equity capital markets business at Goldman Sachs. That was a job I had early in my career in Goldman Sachs. And I used to say to companies, you know, there are a few reasons to go public. You need the capital. You need the currency. You have to create liquidity for, you know, early investors. But all the other stuff that people talk about is really not critical. So we have a lot of things going on in the macro with the war, with the oil shock, supply chains, inflation getting stickier, that are going to have an effect. And you know, the market may absorb all that differently than it's absorbing it at the moment. At the moment, it's kind of brushing it aside.
5: And a reminder, you can watch the full conversation on one of my favorite podcasts, Oddlots. Now, increasingly complex ties between insurers and private markets have led to more regulatory scrutiny. In the U.S., Treasury Secretary Scott Bessent recently met with insurance regulators to talk about their exposure to private credit. It's also something that your insurance watchdog, EIOPA, EIOPA, is looking into. Now, the body says that over the past decade, private equity firms have shown a growing interest in acquiring European insurance firms. Now, we're joined by Petra Hilkuma, the chairperson of the European Insurance and Occupational Pensions Authority. Thank you so much for joining us. I mean, for me, this is the Apollo model, which actually has been doing really well since it started. And so other companies are saying, well, I want to do the same. Could you, you know, with private equity firms increasingly interested in buying insurers, why are you wary of such deals? And good morning. Thank you for joining us.
6: Well, thank you for having me, Francine. It's a pleasure to be here. And I hope you can see, as a good supervisor, I don't look worried. I look at risk. And what are the risks? What do we see happening in the EU market? And let's make that distinction between, on the one hand, ownership by private equity of insurance firms, and then investment in equity, private equity by insurers. Now, the ownership has come up since the last decades. We've seen ownership going to now 27 firms, which, frankly, is only 2.4% of the total market. Which in itself is not worrying. It's 260 billion assets under management, which is not material. Yeah. But we should not stop there. We need to also think of EU as 27 member states. And if we look in that way, we see that a few member states actually have a representation, have private equity funded ownerships of over 10%. And this is indeed where supervisors need to scrutinize a bit more.
5: But is it fair to say that this is definitely a trend that started in the US and that's now permeating or creeping more into Europe? And why do you see that?
6: I would say that, first of all, it's definitely a trend that started in the U.S. and to a certain extent in U.K. That has now caught the eye of many. So what can we do next? EU is not that developed, so why not EU? So fair question. In the numbers, we do not yet see that happening. So it's a very steady state already for the last 2 years. And I think there are several reasons for that. But first of all, if you want to move into an EU market with that model, there's two differences you need to consider. One important difference is that you need to match to the life portfolio in EU, which is mostly life with guarantee, with a certain lapse risk, whereas the business so far is based on annuities. And so that is something I would say you need to manage. It's not impossible, but it's something to consider. So,
5: no, go ahead.
6: No, and so the other differences we currently see is that most of the investments then made also by private equity backed insurance firms in more private credit is still in mortgages and real estate, whereas we see also in US that it is part of financing the AI boom that we currently see. So I think these are two considerations that you need to take on board. But for sure, we're monitoring this because we do see a lot of interest, explorations in the market. Shall we come to EU? And I think it will.
5: So what's been the feedback from the industry so far? I guess there's a lot more clarity at the moment on how you're thinking of this. So does it entice more buyers, or actually does it scare private equity off?
6: I would say that currently it's really in the exploration phase. What are the possibilities in the EU market? And that is welcome. I think private credit can bring innovation. It brings access to new capital. We need that in EU. But it should come, I think, with a reasonable understanding of the new risks that it brings, be it liquidity risk, be it credit risk, be it simply the opacity that comes often with it, and the need for transparency and clear valuation to understand not so much who's the owner of the insurer, but who's the owner of the risk.
5: So studies, I understand, have shown that insurers actually owned by private equity also tend to invest more in private credit. So how much is too much private credit for an insurer?
6: Well, I would say there is not a certain limit that we have, but we have a lot of tools within the toolbox of supervision, which is Solvency II in EU. And the most important one, I would say, is the prudent person principle. And the prudent person principle says, first of all, if you invest in assets, you need to be able to identify, measure, manage, and report the risks. Yep. So this is where transparency data is essential. And the second is that you need to do that in a way that you take on board the interest of the people you invest for, which is the individual center citizens, and we're often talking about pensions here.
5: Do you think there's an understanding, a sufficient grasp of the risks that they're taking, and how are, I guess, losses in this asset class evolving?
6: I would say it depends. Credit was bank business, let's be honest. And so if you start to move into this business, you need to step up your knowledge. You need to be able to probability given default, loss given default, and the probability of default, these models you need to develop. You need to have the data for that. You need to have the competence for that. At the same time, you need to have a clear understanding of how your liabilities, the liquidity risk, the liquidity of those liabilities, the needs there, but also the credit risk that you run, the liquidity risk that you run, how that matches with the liabilities. Why? Because if the markets become volatile, and they tend to do that these days, you want to be sure that liabilities and assets move in a matched way, and there is not an increased response in the market because matching wasn't done properly. And this is precisely why we as supervisors are monitoring that very carefully.
5: Are there any specific insurers that give you cause for concern because of their risk exposure or their involvement with private markets?
6: Well, let's say that, I mean, I can never discuss individual insurers, but we have individual markets where we see the concentration already of this type of activity being larger than the EU average. And here, for sure, as the EU supervisor, we talk to the national supervisors to make sure they understand. Meanwhile, I would say we're not reacting, we're preventing in a way by publishing a supervisory statement explaining also to other EU member states supervisors what they need to do when this activity starts to happen in the market, what to look for, how to address it, learning from the others that already have more experience. experience.
5: But is it, I mean, we talk a lot about software companies and the fact that they could actually be disrupted by AI in a very meaningful way. Mm-hmm. Is this your biggest concern right now? So that companies invested in that space.
6: Yeah. So currently, if you look at total assets in the EU, 10.5 trillion, of that 5% is private credit at the moment, only 5%. And within that 5%, 80% is real estate and mortgages. Mm-hmm. So my answer is no. We do not see that in that way currently in EU market today. So we're really saying we need to be ready for the future much more, looking at other markets than being concerned about the risks today manifesting itself.
5: But how difficult is it for a regulator or a supervisor to look at the disruption from AI and actually the risks there that could be, in certain cases, I imagine, systemic?
6: Well, it keeps us on our toes, first of all, and which is good, and we need to work with it as well. And so I think a lot of it is about coordination, international and within EU, on what we see and how we deal with that knowledge. And mostly, and this is where systemic risk happens, it's understanding the interconnectedness and through the opaqueness. So less opaqueness helps to understand the connections that are possibly there. Systemic risk often comes up by slowly interconnection growing, not everyone seeing it, and then when risks happen, everyone moving in the same direction, which is not a good direction. So we need to be on top of that.
5: Thank you so much for joining us today. That was, of course, Petra Hilkuma, the chairperson of the European Insurance and Occupational Pensions Authority. Now, Bloomberg understands some members of the Glazer family, we're talking football, are debating whether to sell their stake in Manchester United Football Club after more than 20 years of ownership. Now, with more details, Bloomberg's Tiwa Adebayo is here. Tiwa, we're all obsessed. We're all football mad because of the World Cup. So there are, well, we understand, so Bloomberg Scoop, there are internal discussions. What do we actually know about the Glazer family?
2: Well, that's right, Francine. A Bloomberg exclusive today. There are these initial talks about whether or not to exit from Manchester United for the Glazer family. In terms of the family itself, they're worth about $10 billion. They've got interest in other sports teams like the Tampa Bay Buccaneers. But these are just initial talks, and there are said to be some members of the family that are against this, and you'd need their support if a sale were to take place. But this is really crucial because that 20-year tenure for the Glazer family at Manchester United, it's one of the longest in English football history. This is also quite a crucial time for Manchester United. There's talks about upgrading the famous Old Trafford Stadium. That could cost billions of dollars, but it's also something that a big football club needs. We've seen that happen with the likes of Tottenham Hotspur recently. And, of course, we should mention, sorry to any Man United fans, they've had some mixed performances recently, got rid of a manager this season. So a crucial time for the club and for the company as well.
5: So how much interest would there be if these shares, you know, or offered for sale?
2: Well, the last time that there was a sale like this talked about in 1998, we had the likes of Rupert Murdoch interested in Manchester United. So there's likely to be a lot of interest both on the Middle Eastern side. We've seen the success of the Qatari sports investment arm of their sovereign wealth fund with PSG. They've had great success there. And also the likes of other wealthy US families. The Cronkies at Arsenal have had, again, good success there. So we'll see quite a lot of interest, but it's likely to come at quite a steep price. Interest in M&As like these has been growing recently. So whoever gets to own this club, if there is indeed a sale, will have to pay quite a lot of money for it.
5: Tiwa, thank you so much. Great reporting there. And, of course, a Bloomberg Scoop, Tiwa Adebayo, on the latest with the Glazers. Now, if you're a terminal user, you can also watch Bloomberg MLive's Money and Macro event at 5 p.m. London time. I'm not going to miss it because it's going to be really good. And this is under the umbrella of finding value in an AI world. So that's the theme. Of course, it features the anchors from the opening trade. So that's a definite, definite bonus for me as well. Use the function LiveGo, L-I-V-GO, to tune in. Up next, Bloomberg Brief, and this is Bloomberg.
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0: Africa. It gets energy from America. It's ramped up renewable energy supply over time and will continue to do so. As you say, France has got nuclear. So there's a bit of a diversified portfolio of energy for sure in Europe, but doesn't have the energy independence that, say, the US market has. And that may be a factor in curtailing the big growth in data centers. But what I actually think is probably going to be more of a factor is regulation, planning permission, just getting through the bureaucracy that you often see. So I do think Europe will be behind when it comes to the rollout of those things. But European companies, the listed companies on the stock market, tend to be quite global. So they've got access to growth in these areas across the world.
1: So what is an investor to do, Sharon? I mean, sitting in the middle, say a pound investor, where should she put her money?
0: I think it's a good idea to diversify. I mean, you definitely want some money in the US. You want some money in tech. You want some money in all those growth areas, although in lots of cases, they're now quite heavily priced as well. So I would recommend diversifying. This is something we've been arguing for the last 18 months or so. You want to have exposure to Asia, to the US, to Europe. I think they've all got different characteristics. You've got tech exposure, obviously, very concentrated in certain companies in Asia and in the US. In Europe, you've got a lot of exposure to what we call halo assets, which is heavy assets, low obsolescence. These are types of companies like energy, utilities, telecoms, industrials, which we're going to need to build out all the infrastructure we need in the next few years.
1: So how much does the war in the Middle East, the U.S. war in Iran, matter? I mean, I guess you watch, like us, the headlines day by day, but does it change your investment thesis?
0: I'm actually been surprised at how resilient Europe has been so far, but it's certainly a negative, and it's particularly a negative for the consumer discretionary areas in the market. And Europe is very vulnerable. Europe doesn't have energy independence. We are reliant on getting energy from the rest of the world. That has pushed up prices. That is hitting the consumer in Europe. Now, from a stock market perspective, consumer discretionary stocks are small versus, say, the energy sector, which is a big sector. So we've still seen earnings rise for Europe, and that's largely been driven by energy and tech and a little bit of financials with higher interest rates helping there. But there is a group of companies, consumer discretionary names, which are going to be much more vulnerable. So yes, it's certainly a negative. And I think obviously Europe will be one of the biggest beneficiaries if and when we see the Straits of Hormuz open again.
1: Sharon, great to talk to you this morning. Thanks so much for joining us. Sharon Bell there of Goldman Sachs out of London. Let's get to some of the other top stories trending on the terminal for you this morning. Lebanese President Joseph Aoun says the ceasefire with Israel could begin within 24 hours after the parties involved got approval. U.S. mediators will decide on the time and mechanism of the truce. Aoun's remarks come just after Hezbollah said it fired missiles at Israeli troops in Lebanon. Partners Group says it's ready to gate other evergreen funds. According to the Swiss firm, three other mature evergreen funds with a total fund size of $9.7 billion are estimated to see redemptions between 3.5% and 5% in the second quarter. The announcement comes a day after the firm capped withdrawals from one of its PE funds on Wednesday. And D.E. Shaw is extending the time it will take investors to fully exit two of its biggest hedge funds. The firm joins Millennium and Citadel, among firms trying to keep client cash for longer. According to Bloomberg sources, D.E. Shaw will also shut down two smaller multi-strat funds managing less than $10 billion. Coming up, the tech sector in the U.S. announcing the most job cuts in nearly 2 years, according to Challenger data. We'll discuss more on the labor market with Rhonda Vansay-Sharp, president of the Women's Institute for Science, Equity, and Race. Next, this is Bloomberg.
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0: 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A brief look at all the special functions and things you might not know we have.
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4: Here's a picture of the stock market this morning, pulling back on the S&P 500, pulling back on the Nasdaq, led by tech. We'll get to Broadcom's CrowdStrike in just a moment. On the Nasdaq 100, we're down by 1.2%. Yesterday on the S&P, snapping a nine-day winning run, falling short of the longest winning streak since the 1990s, following a 20% move off the low on the S&P 500. Just taking some heat out of this equity market. Turn to the bond market board. Check it out. Two-year yields, 10-year yields, 30-year yields coming down just a touch. We're down 3 basis points on a two-year at 4.05%. The data so far this week, the details are nuanced, they get that. But on a headline basis, the data so far this week, claims, the ISM, job openings, take your pick. We'll get claims later. But the data so far this week has been pretty decent.
5: Yeah, ISM manufacturing outperformed. JOLTS came in stronger than expected. ISM services came in hotter than expected, although the caveat there being the employment figure. So again, trying to understand the employment backdrop to really support the extreme economic beats that we keep getting from the U.S.
4: The bond market just not in the driving seat at the moment at all. It seems to be about the economic data, which is okay, and the earnings. Are there some cracks in the earnings? Let's talk about some single names. Your morning movers. Yahira has more. Hey, Yahira.
6: Hi, John. The AI trade is under pressure this morning, and Broadcom is at the center of it. Shares are falling 13% after it gave an AI chips outlook that failed to clear an increasingly high bar. As you said earlier, the stock had added some $270 billion in market cap in just the past five sessions, leaving little room for disappointment. And just to give you a flavor of what the analyst community is thinking, Citi says any pullback should be viewed as a buying opportunity. Another company that failed to impress investors is CrowdStrike. Shares also plunging some 10% in the pre-market. After the cybersecurity company delivered an outlook that largely matched expectations but failed to justify a nearly 60% surge in the stock year to date, investors have been betting that AI-powered cyber threats would create a wave of demand for its products, but the outlook failing to reinforce that thesis. And we end on the consumer with Five Below. Shares also plunging 10% in the pre-market, even after it delivered a beat and a raise. And the issue here was the warning that Five Below gave on the consumer, saying that higher tax refunds helped drive spending this quarter, but that things will take a turn in the second half with the consumer feeling the squeeze from higher inflation. John?
4: Yahira, thank you. Bit of a lesson yesterday afternoon following those earnings, the difference between analyst expectations and market expectations, and sometimes there's a bit of a spread. I think we learned that with CrowdStrike.
5: Yeah, essentially, the analyst expectations aren't good enough, and the market is expecting much more than that. They've
4: Big
5: been
4: time.
5: Spoiled, and truth be told, because you've seen beats that are some $10 billion by some companies in revenues, so you start seeing that kind of outperformance in some of these companies, you start thinking this is normal.
4: When a beat and raise is not good enough over a CrowdStrike. On our radar this morning, the U.S. saying the ceasefire with Iran is holding up. The president confirming Israel and Lebanon have agreed to hold strikes, addressing a key sticking point for Tehran.
7: We actually spoke with Hezbollah for the first time ever. We didn't know they spoke. And they agreed yesterday they're not going to shoot. Israel's not going to shoot. We're just going to see.
4: The president on Hezbollah. I mean, sometimes you don't know what to say. How do you respond to that?
8: We didn't know they spoke.
4: They're
8: part
4: of the Lebanese government.
8: Yes.
3: That was interesting.
4: Yeah. Hezbollah yet to agree to the deal, reportedly firing rockets at Israeli troops in the last hour. Elsewhere, the Bank of Japan considering hiking rates when it meets later this month. Sources telling us here at Bloomberg, officials are likely to raise the policy rate to 1%. They see scope for more hikes, citing persistent upside risks to inflation. And finally, JP Morgan boss Jamie Dimon pitching the SpaceX IPO to the bank's high net worth clients today. According to invites seen by Bloomberg, Dimon hosting the interactive discussion with SpaceX executives. It will be cast to 90 JP Morgan locations in 26 states.
3: Yeah, with thousands of some of their high net worth individuals joining in. A question here about JP Morgan's involvement. First of all, not the lead bank at all. That is Goldman. That is some of the other banks as well that have gotten that lead left kind of position. The fact that Jamie Dimon himself is pitching this is notable. And the fact that it's coming with a price tag that's already fixed is notable. And it comes with a

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3: This is Bloomberg Surveillance with Jonathan Farrow, Lisa Abramowitz, and Anne-Marie Hordern.
9: Live from New York City this morning. Good morning, good morning. For our audience worldwide, the third hour of Bloomberg Surveillance starts right now. And your price action, your scores look like this. Equity futures pulling back by a third of 1% on the Nasdaq, down by more than 1 percentage point. One single name in focus, Broadcom, in the pre-market, down negative by 15%. Following earnings.
10: Yeah, people point to the fact that revenues and their projected sales didn't come in as high as some of the highest projections on the street. Still, they did improve their estimate for the full year. This just highlights how much we've baked into some of these names. Outperformance needs to be met by incredible beats in the earnings, and if they're not, the punishment comes.
9: Look at this from Jim Reed over at Deutsche Bank. 2-month change in the S&P 500 since World War II. We put out a chart. Contact Jim, get hold of it. Fantastic picture. We've only seen gains like this rapid, coming out of recession or before the big market crash of 1987. Moves this big, like we've seen off the lows of March, are pretty rare to almost unheard of over the last few decades.
10: We were talking yesterday about how if you made it day 10 in terms of the daily winning streak, it would be the longest streak in the S&P 500 going back to 1995 or 1996, that kind of era. That's the reason why it is rare, is because it tends not to be continued, considering the fact that people start to get worried about elevated valuations. This is different in the sense that the earnings have been there, and that's the reason why the one thing that would make Max Kettner over at HSBC bearish is if you do see earnings start to roll over or the supply of chips start to exceed demand once more.
11: It was also CrowdStrike yesterday. CEO sounding so optimistic. The worlds of cybersecurity and frontier AI collided. This was the Mythos moment, he said in the press release. AI security infrastructure, critical to success of AI adoption. You are talking about the need for this type of technology everywhere, and yet disappointment.
9: So stocks are a bit softer this morning off the back of that. We're down by 0.4% on the S&P 500. This hour, we shift towards the economic data at 8:30 Eastern time. We get U.S. jobless claims, and it follows a string of better than expected economic data through the week so far. Manufacturing, the ISM at the headline level, good. Job openings exceeding all estimates on Wall Street. The ADP in line north of 100K just yesterday. And claims have been a snooze for all the right reasons now for more than a year.
10: Yeah, this has been the low hire, low fire dynamic. That said, all of those metrics that you just mentioned, including ISM services that came out yesterday, there's some hair on them. And this is what people keep talking about. You take a look at the employment component of all of these metrics, not great. When you take a look at the JOLTS number, it looks fantastic on the headline number. It looks fantastic in the ratio of unemployed Americans. And then when you take a look at the number of people who feel free enough to quit their jobs, typically a metric people look at, that actually went down or came in beneath expectations. So again, it goes to the confusion of what actually is happening under the hood.
9: We can do our part to foster confidence, to get people to feel good about the labor market so that they do think about switching jobs for
10: someone and asking.
9: That's the data point I always look for. Nita Richardson joins us later. Always ask about job switches and the pay bump that you get from switching jobs. Decent sign of just how hot this labor market might be or not.
10: Yeah, and you have seen that tick up in certain sectors. You also have seen people who stay get some wage growth. So, you know, there are lots of
9: some
10: different
9: good
10: things.
9: News, Bramo.
10: Yeah, this is great.
9: Get a pickup in wages.
10: And you always say that economists are the worst. Because who's
9: they
10: rooting
9: are the worst.
10: For people
9: economists
10: who do not
9: are
10: get...
9: the only people on the planet who worry about hotter wages.
10: Well,
9: right?
10: Yeah, well... Yes, but they're doing it because of what Betsy Stevenson said, which is that workers have to pay the prices on the other side, too. And if the prices are going up faster than their wages, that becomes a problem.
9: Prices paid in the ISM yesterday, the highest since August 22.
10: There you go.
9: Prices paid pretty hot on both the manufacturing side and the service side as well.
10: Yeah, and understandably, if people can keep up with those prices, that's a good thing. You want people to be able to afford their lives. But if they can keep up with the prices, those prices can keep climbing. And that is the concern by economists. Not to defend them, but that's exactly what people
9: think. Wage price spirals are scary things.
10: Exactly. Frightening.
9: To nobody else.
10: Exactly.
9: But economists. Coming up, Tracy McMillan of Wells Fargo, with stocks pulling back from all-time highs. Andrew DiGasperi of BNP Paribas as CrowdStrike misses the high bar for software. Nita Richardson of ADP joins us a little bit later. I'm right there with you, of course.
10: No, you're not.
9: Come on, of course I am. We begin this hour with stocks edging lower after Broadcom results call off the record-breaking run for chip makers. Tracy McMillan of Wells Fargo, with a year-end target on the S&P of 7,500, expecting no Fed rate moves, a better economy, and increased M&A activity through to year-end. Tracy joins us now for more. Tracy, a wrinkle this morning, and good to see you. And that wrinkle comes from Broadcom. What's the lesson from the price action this morning?
1: Good morning, John. So the lesson is that after such an amazing run like we've seen in the AI names, there is still some room for disappointment. So we have overweighted information technology, but we're telling investors not to chase those names at these prices right now, and that there are probably better opportunities in some other sectors like industrials or utilities or even financials.
9: Well, you've liked financials. That's been a high conviction call. And Tracy, it hasn't been working. Why hasn't it been working, and why would that change?
1: Yeah, so it hasn't been working because of the flattening yield curve and the private credit issues. And we think that going forward, we are going to start to see that yield curve steepen some. Right now, there are a couple of price rate hikes priced into the markets. We think those are going to come out by the end of the year. And we also see some additional potential upside in rates on the long end. M&A activity, you mentioned that as well. IPO activity, both really good for investment banking. So all of those things we think support financials.
10: We were talking about concerns around private credit. We're getting another headline this morning that Blackstone Private Credit Fund plans to cap investor redemption at 5%. This comes amid a slew of different information that we've been hearing, including from the Swiss Partners Capital we were talking about earlier this morning. Does this give you pause, or do you think that this is noise given a duration mismatch and not necessarily a broader signal about the market?
1: Yeah, so we think that that is not necessarily a broader signal about the market. We're watching spreads in the public markets that are at near record tights. And so we don't see broad concern in the fixed income markets. That said, there are some pockets in the private credit market that obviously investors are starting to worry about. And so we would tell investors that it's important to keep that diversification within a fixed income portfolio with some potentially in private credit if that fits their risk profile. But in the public markets, we are just not seeing that strain.
10: There's also an issue of consumer spending with their wages not really keeping pace. We just saw credit card balances hit a record $1.28 trillion on the margins, delinquencies picking up. Do you see signs the consumer is getting tired? Does that give you pause?
1: Yeah, so definitely there is a component, a segment of the consumer that is starting to get stretched, get tired, if you will. We've talked about, you know, the higher prices that they are experiencing. And so they continue to spend, but some of that spending is now coming from savings. Some of it's going onto credit cards. And I think the positive here is that it's not all consumers, and we are continuing to see, you know, some firming in the labor market. And as long as consumers have jobs, they can continue to spend. And really all we're expecting from the consumption part of GDP this year is maybe a modest improvement, because most of our GDP expectation is coming from CapEx.
4: Tracy, what do you think about the energy space right now? I noticed in your note you said you want your investors' portfolios to trim energy equities and commodities. But we just heard from Amos Hochstein, who basically said we're living right now globally on a buffer. And when that dries up, you know, we could see tremendous upside when it comes to energy prices.
1: Mm-hmm. Yeah. So we are telling our investors that it is a source of funds for some other areas of the market where we see better valuation. So we're not necessarily disputing the fact that, you know, almost a billion barrels of oil have been lost through this conflict, and that there are going to be some pockets of the global economy that are going to start to experience severe shortages if we don't get oil flowing again. That said, though, we do think that when oil spikes, that it is an opportunity for investors to reposition, because we don't think this is a long-term supply issue. It's a supply shock.
4: Is this basically investors needing some capital to allocate elsewhere, maybe with some upcoming IPOs? Where else do you see investors moving money around to make sure that they are getting in on the AI race?
1: Mm-hmm. Yeah. So we definitely think we see that happening. We have seen the Mag 7 starting to underperform. We've seen crypto underperforming. And so we think it's some of those higher beta areas of the market where investors are pulling funds, raising cash, so they will have that cash available as these big IPOs come to market through the summer.
9: Tracy McMillan of Wells Fargo. Tracy, thank you. Appreciate it. Still constructive on this equity market. Financials not working really at all. There's lots of reason for the bank's trade to work. Hasn't really picked up. It's been a stop-start story through the year so far. And this story for the broader financials from the private credit players, that story is not getting better.
12: No.
9: For the names, at least, for the individual stocks, they've struggled to get off the mat.
12: Yeah, and investors still have a desire to withdraw more than potentially the funds can handle without affecting their other shareholders. This particular Blackstone private credit fund saying that repurchase requests exceeded about 10% or were about 10% of shares outstanding, and they will only fulfill about 5% of that. And we've seen this practice pretty much across the private credit retail-focused sector.
9: Just a cloud hanging over the stocks through the year so far. Equity futures on the S&P pulling back by just 0.4%, with an update on stories worldwide with your Bloomberg brief. Isabel Lee has more. Hey, Isabel.
13: Hi, John. Dallas Fed President Lori Logan says the central bank may need to raise interest rates later this year to bring inflation back to its 2% target. Logan joins a symphony of Fed officials highlighting inflationary concerns and raising the prospect of rate hikes. Broadcom shares falling in pre-market trading. The company delivered a disappointing forecast for AI chip revenue. Broadcom says it's making progress with AI customers, including Alphabet, Anthropic, and Meta. And some members of the Glazer family are debating whether to sell their stake in English football club Manchester United. After more than 20 years of ownership, some family members are trying to convince others it's time to sell. That's your Bloomberg Brief. John?
9: Isabel, appreciate it. Thanks for the update. Up next on the program, The Morning Calls Plus, Andrew DeGasperi of BNP Paribas. As CrowdStrike fails to meet sky-high expectations, that name down in the pre-market by 10%.

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0: first time in over 2 years, saw positive job gains, and we saw gains on all size fronts in terms of the establishment sizes. But to your question on tightness, if you look at the wage data, it ain't tight yet. And so the quality of the new jobs, different beast than the quality of jobs 2 years ago. That means lower pay growth, not higher. And so when we look at job changer pay growth and we can match them with each individual for each cohort, it's down a bit from last month. 6.5%, that's not bad, but it's not something that bends in any way toward a wage price spiral.
1: You talk about changing in the composition of the types of jobs that are getting created. Can you give some color around that? Which jobs are being created and which aren't that would lead to more robust wage growth?
0: So because we're tracking paychecks, we actually know how many hours people are working. And from that, we can calculate the part-time share of new jobs and the existing headcount for all jobs. And what we're seeing is that before the pandemic, part-time share was about 37%. It's gone up 5 percentage points. It's now 42% of all the jobs we're seeing in the payroll data are part-time. And then if you look at healthcare, the jobs that are being produced there, remember healthcare is the stalwart, it's producing still the bulk of job gains. Those jobs are tending towards home healthcare aides and lower paying healthcare jobs for the sector. And then if you look at the size cohort, it's the young, the smaller firms that are creating the bulk of jobs. Over half of the jobs created in the ADP report were for firms with under 50 in headcount, and they tend to have slower pay growth. So all in all, this is a lower wage dynamic than we saw before the pandemic.
1: You know, you talk about part-time jobs, and it's something that people talk about when we get these jobs numbers, the job growth numbers, and they say that they're overly inflated because they reflect people getting multiple jobs. Mm-hmm. They reflect someone having to work three different jobs to support their family. How much is that what we're seeing in the headline numbers? And frankly, even from some of the job creation.
0: Well, if you look at the part-time share, that suggests that it's more than one job if you're thinking about supporting a full life, right? So I think that multiple jobs, gig work is really important. And it's not just young people who are doing multiple jobs. It's older workers. It's workers who are at retirement age and now have a 1099, a side business. We used to say back in the day, a side hustle. That's something New Yorkers are very familiar with. That is common and growing in the retirement age, older age workers. So this is not going to be an unusual aspect in a very expensive economy. Affordability is a factor, and it's leading to a lot more multiple jobs.
2: You know,
0: I
2: met a lot of Uber drivers in this age cohort that are picking up this second job. They actually are some of them are retirees, and they're finding other ways to make means. What does this say about where we are right now in the economy and inflation?
0: Well, it says a lot about the structural foundation of the labor market. Yes, people are working longer, but as you work longer, that labor force participation drops. And so you have this mixed bag of, yes, people have to work longer because they're living longer, and maybe you're spending 30 years in retirement. You're either bored or broke, and you need to go back and get that second, maybe even that third job or a different career.
2: Shouldn't people be asking for higher wages at their primary job instead of picking up a second or third?
0: Maybe some can, but workers lack that kind of leadership and being in the driver's seat that they had during the Great Resignation. Remember, this is still a low hire environment. If you look at those jobless claims, if you look at the JOLTS numbers, yes, jobs openings were up in April, but hiring and quits stayed basically where they have been. People are not quitting their job. And if you ask why early career are not finding a foothold, maybe it's because their older brothers and sisters who got jobs in 2022 aren't leaving those jobs. They're not being promoted. They're not seeking new opportunities. And so that entry-level job just isn't vacant yet.
3: What a labor market they walked into out of that pandemic. I know they were super upset about not having big parties and stuff because everyone was locked inside, but they walked into one heck of a labor market in this country.
1: Yeah, although they now have a reputation that isn't great.
3: I mean,
1: this is the question. How many people sort of blame that generation for the quiet quitting, for not necessarily understanding work ethics, and that was part of the reason why certain people were cutting back or not hiring certain entry-level people, and they were using AI as an excuse.
3: They were saying paid so much money.
1: Yeah, they made so much money.
3: Decent case study of that, right?
1: Okay, please.
3: New York City. Okay, for those of you that don't live in New York City.
2: I know where you're going with this.
3: Where am I going with this?
2: West Village.
3: There you go. Good. You used to go and live in Murray Hill, right? You're doing a

0: apartment share, and now they all live in the West Village. Second year grads on Wall Street living in the West Village, which is like, what? When did that happen?
1: Kind of ruining it, to be honest. I mean, maybe that's
0: is that how you feel? Tell us how you really feel about the situation.
1: But they kind of are.
0: That's how I'm gauging how much people are getting paid.
2: If they're worth it, great. I hope they set a good example for future generations that will be going into the workforce in 4 years.
3: In defense of Gen Z. It's hard to learn the skills of work without being onboarded. And a lot of them are onboarded in a remote hybrid work environment, and they don't get the peer and the older peer mentorship that leads to good work habits.
1: Drew Mattis shared research from the New York Fed this week that said youth unemployment has risen dramatically since the pandemic, and it's not about AI. It's because they're at home and they're working from home and they're not getting the mentorship as you describe, and that's why there's a rise of youth unemployment.
0: But is that because they want to work at home or because their superiors don't want to work in the office?
1: It's probably a mixed bag, but I think maybe, I don't know. I hear a lot of Gen Zs that love the idea of scheduling their schedule to them, not their employer.
0: Nina, it's good to see you. It always is. Thank you. Nina Richardson there of ADP, just holding on to a better jobs market, just a bit of momentum there, some broadening out.
2: I liked her defense of Gen Z. I'm going to run with that. The idea that they weren't mentored, they weren't brought into something. They were psychologically devastated from the pandemic of graduating into a social void where you really couldn't experience one another. And then they were foisted into work environments where you didn't get the normal discussion. You didn't get the vibes of an office, of the water cooler. That's hard.
0: Yeah. Thank you. Let's get you an update on stories elsewhere this morning with your Bloomberg Brief. Isabel Lee has more. Hey, Isabel.
4: Hi, John. Recapping the data we just got, jobless claims coming in at 225,000 last week, well above estimates of 215,000. Continuing claims coming in at 1.77 million, ticking down slightly from the previous week. Another setback in U.S.-Iran peace talks, the Hezbollah chief saying the Iranian-backed military group rejected the ceasefire deal between Lebanon and Israel. He says the agreement must include all of Lebanon. And Blackstone Private Credit Fund hitting its quarterly redemption gate in the second quarter. It's now capping withdrawals at 5%, despite investor exit requests hitting 10%. The news comes after Partners Group announced it will curb investor redemptions in more of its private equity funds. That's your Bloomberg Brief. John?
0: Isabel, thank you. I guess I've got to come back to it.
2: Oh, no, really?
0: I just got to squeeze it in a little bit.
2: Okay.
0: The generation that won't pick up the phone and you think they've been starved of the conversation in the office.
2: Part of it is because they haven't been forced to engage in social circumstances. I can't talk in abstractions. I know that it's not quite the difference that I see a different Gen Z at home.
0: Okay.
2: It's not as stunted. I see the friends. I'm optimistic. There's some wonderful, wonderful people coming
0: that
2: to the workforce.
0: That I totally agree with. That I completely agree with. And we're talking about a very specific cohort that
2: graduated at a very specific time. The music is still playing.
0: I know, because I've got to go.
2: Okay, let's go.
0: Just explaining myself. Set you up for the day ahead. We'll do that next. We'll catch up with Kelly Kowalski of MassMutual on the further risk to the chip rally.
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0: The question that I'm trying to figure out, are the impaired stocks or the impaired groups, are they weak because they're truly impaired, or are they weak because they're just not AI stocks? And I think that's the big question of the moment, because we've been in this highly rotational market. I think that continues, but you do have to just be aware of some of these little cracks around the edges.
1: That was Chris Verone of Strategus weighing in on the equity market a little bit earlier. Got this message from Kevin Gordon of Schwab moments ago. I'm Gen Z and I come in peace. I don't consider Kevin Gordon part of that generation, do you?
2: No, he is absolved from any Gen Z associations after the conversation.
1: We're talking about this very specific class of Wall Street. Do you remember that presentation at Goldman by that first year analyst?
2: Yes, I know what you're talking about.
1: He put a deck together for partners at Goldman. About how they were overworked?
2: There is an issue, and I will just say, it might be a generational thing of people who grew up on Instagram doing things and believing themselves to be more inflated, and sort of the vision that you can craft for yourself online being similar to the amount of work that has to go into it.
1: I also think it's a massive opportunity for anyone of that generation to separate themselves from the pack. Because you just have to act.
2: The bar's low.
1: Right? A certain way, turn up to work first, stay late, be in the office all the time, meet with that old school manager, that boss that's always there, never takes vacation. You know what I'm talking about?
2: I do.
1: Right?
2: I think, what I love about this is you're clearly talking about someone. Who are you talking about?
1: Futures are negative by a third of 1%. Let's get you some single names. Some stock movers this morning. Yahara has more. Hey, Yahara.
3: Hi, John. Well, the AI trade is under pressure this morning, and at the center of it is Broadcom. Those shares down 15% in the pre-market as investors zero in on an AI chip revenue outlook that just did not meet the lofty expectations. That's because investors added some $270 billion in market value on this stock in just the past five sessions, leaving little room for error. And that weakness is dragging down the entire chip trade. We're seeing names like Intel, SanDisk, and ARM down in the pre-market. And remember, these are the names that not just helped us, that lifted us in this 9-day rally that ended yesterday, but also lifted us from the lows of March. And we end on CrowdStrike. Those shares also falling in the pre-market 10% after its outlook failed to impress investors. The outlook largely matched, but it failed to justify a stock that has surged nearly 60% year to date. John.
1: Yahara, thank you. Appreciate it. One final point. Can I make one final point? It's actually in support of that generation.
2: Oh, good.
1: This, I think, is the strongest argument. I don't think the upside potential exists for them in the way that it used to. And at least that's how they perceive the jobs market right now. Looks like Wall Street is an example. The years of the crazy bonuses kind of in the rearview mirror. I think back in the day, if you did that hard work, there was a path there that you could see with visibility to some real gains. You could accumulate that wealth through the stock market. I think that they feel like that's beyond them, that they have to take these other risks elsewhere, crypto, YOLO names, games, meme stocks, all of those kind of things. That's kind of what I'm getting at with that point. And I understand where that comes from.
2: Companies don't have commitment to them in their careers. They don't think they're going to have one career the whole life. They think they're going to have lots of different careers. They aren't getting jobs. I mean, how many graduates are moving back home with their parents and have no options for anything? So I don't know. I haven't seen that level of, badness.
1: That's why I have a lot of sympathy. Jim Bianco just writes in, when did you guys become the get off my lawn complaining boomers? Hey, Jim, don't get me started on the boomers.
2: Yeah.
1: So I've got strong feelings about that too.
2: So do I. All right.
1: As we count you down to the opening bell, let's check in on the AI rally. Grinding to a halt, the chip makers coming under pressure. Kelly Kowalski of MassMutual writing, investors should stay the course, but FOMO behavior, bottlenecks, capex discipline, and efficiency gains are risks that should be monitored. Kelly joins us now for more. Kelly, good morning. Good to see you.
4: Good morning.
1: We'll avoid all of that. Are there cracks emerging in this trade?
4: I don't think there's cracks. I think this is more about too high of expectations versus the fundamental long-term story. We've been accustomed to revisions of 50%. If you look at sort of the Gartner forecast for memory chips for this year, for revenue, it's 3x. Next year, that's expected to slow to a 20% growth rate. So we're kind of in the joyful part of the parabola, but I think this sort of, this modest sell-off we're seeing is a bit healthy because it's kind of resetting some of these expectations.
2: Is it enough to get back into some of these names?
4: We wouldn't recommend chasing the parabolas, but we think you have to stay in the market, stay diversified. The risk is really being underweight this long-term secular macro trend.
2: How concerned are some of your investors or some of your clients about just how quickly things have shifted and their inability to keep up, their inability to sort of wrap their heads around some of the numbers that we're seeing coming out of IPOs or even just the debt raises?
4: There are some signs of froths, a little bit of signs of euphoria that we're seeing. If you look at retail call buying, maybe some of that is Gen Z trying to get in on that trade. You're seeing some of that. But at the same time, you've got the fundamentals that are supporting it through the earnings side. So I don't think we're at peak growth or peak euphoria yet, but there are bubble-ish things coming up. We don't think AI itself is a bubble. It's a wave that's going to crest and fall. But we should be on the lookout for, you know, overexuberance.
2: How excited are people about space?
4: Well, I think if you look at sort of the SpaceX IPO and, you know, how much the valuation is, there's a lot of excitement out there. You look at the ETF flows into some of these new space ETFs, there's excitement. But again, you know, going into the IPO, excitement, look back decades ago to Facebook. You had some negative returns post that IPO. So it just really enforces for us the importance of taking a long-term view and really looking at the broader trend versus sort of the immediate excitement.
1: Kelly, are there some things about this particular moment for SpaceX that remind you of that moment for Facebook?
4: Perhaps.
1: What stands out to you?
4: I think it's hard. When Facebook IPO'd, it's hard to really just wrap your mind around the future and, you know, the trillions of dollars of market cap that they would capture, right? I think if you look back at that moment, no one sort of saw how much ad revenue they would capture and how dominant they would be with billions of users. And I think you kind of have that same paradigm with when we're talking about data centers in space, for example. None of us can wrap our minds around that, right? That sounds very far-fetched, and perhaps right now it is. But looking into the future, a decade or two, maybe it's possible. Again, it really comes back to the long-term view and, you know, thinking about it in that way.
1: Kelly, it's good to see you. Thanks for being here. Thank you. Kelly Kowalski there of MassMutual. The failure to imagine, if we were doing this in the 90s and we were talking about Amazon, there's no way that I would have imagined what Amazon would ultimately be in 25, 26 years' time.
2: Yeah, books. You thought that it was a really easy way to get books.
1: Why can a bookseller have a market cap this large? It makes no sense to me because it wasn't about books.
2: And I remember being really skeptical of Netflix. Who's going to want to buy a CD, rent a subscription to get a CD, a DVD shipped to you in permanence? And guess what? They totally transformed themselves with debt issuance. They used the capital markets to really create a behemoth. This is why you're seeing analysts fail to get ahead of the earnings growth that we've been seeing again and again.
1: This was fun. Appreciate it. No doubt the conversation will continue after the show's finished. All right.
2: I think I'll be remote tomorrow.
1: Coming up tomorrow, Jonathan Gull of Seaport, Priya Misra of JP Morgan, Nadia Lovell of UBS, Jeff Rosenberg of BlackRock. From New York City this morning, good morning. This was Bloomberg Surveillance.
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17: Taking a little bit of a breather after a drop yesterday as well. 30 minutes till the start of the cash trade. I'm Matt Miller.
18: And I'm Danny Berger. Bloomberg Open Interest starts right now.
17: Coming up, a disappointing outlook from chipmaker Broadcom revives fears that the AI rally may have gone too far.
18: Banking bonanza, JP Morgan, Goldman, Morgan Stanley, they are pulling out all of the stops, including an in-office rocket ahead of SpaceX's blockbuster IPO.
17: And a rare rebuke for President Trump, the Republican-led House votes to stop the war with Iran as peace talks falter.
18: So a few stocks on our mind this morning. I'm looking at Blackstone because about an hour ago, we got the redemption
17: because
18: numbers.
17: Because of course you are.
18: What am I not? I guess I always am. But today I'm also showing it to you all. That's usually the difference. So about an hour ago, we got Blackstone redemption numbers, and they were higher than last quarter, and they are gating it this time. Last time around, you'll recall that they gave back all of their money. But a couple important things to note, Matt. It was 10% redemption request. Compared to Cliffwater, it was something like 17 for them. So much better than feared. So you're seeing the shares rally 1.6%. They emphasize we have ample liquidity. We're doing okay.
17: I also think, like, it's just 10%, right?
18: Yeah.
17: And a lot of people just want to get out before somebody else.
18: And, you know, like, we've looked at all the numbers. For a lot of these funds, it's only a couple of investors that are the ones that are trying to redeem everything. So you had 10%, but maybe it's only a handful that are actually asking for their money back.
17: And they're going to plow that money back into a new vintage anyway. Broadcom's strong outlook isn't enough to impress investors, despite being above estimates. This is, to me, the story of the day. This company had added $270 billion in market cap over the past five trading sessions. So it added an IBM. It added a Salesforce. And it says it's going to have 180% revenue growth for its AI chips. That's already pretty good, right? 180% growth. That's like at least double the kind of growth that NVIDIA puts up. But it just wasn't enough for markets. And we see that, Danny, really across the spectrum. CrowdStrike, for example, beat estimates and raised its forecast, but still is falling today.
18: I mean, it's not just falling. It's down 15.33%. Let's talk about that with Bloomberg Equities reporter Carmen Reinecke. And Carmen, what do you make of that? Because numbers are strong. Yeah, expectations are high, but 15, that's pretty brutal for a drop.
19: It is. And I think the thing that we're seeing really is that that forward outlook just wasn't enough to really excite investors, especially after the stock saw such a huge run-up. I mean, $270 billion in 5 days is incredible. And that was only the last 5 days. It's up more than, it was up through yesterday's close, more than 60% from a March 30th low. We've seen this extended rally in the semiconductor space overall. And so it makes sense that especially if expectations sort of fell short, investors might want to be taking some off the table, especially I've heard from a few sources that you might want to take some off the table with some huge upcoming IPOs.
17: That's exactly what I was going to ask you. You know, if we're going to see a $2 trillion almost SpaceX IPO, if we're going to see a $1 trillion Anthropic IPO, OpenAI as well, that money for a lot of investors needs to come from somewhere else, right? And we see it for sure coming out of Bitcoin, but is it going to come out of more adjacent stocks, more sort of industry adjacent stocks?
19: I think it's definitely possible. And I mean, and it's something we're seeing even this morning. There's really broad selling sort of across the semi space. Nothing is down quite as much as Broadcom, but people are taking some of the money off the table. And I think especially some of the companies that investors have been going for exposure to things like Anthropic and OpenAI are maybe top of mind.
18: It's an interesting point on this idea of like adjacent sectors, because for a while, all of the space stocks were rallying really hard on this idea that we'd get a SpaceX IPO. But presumably, the indexes, when they absorb this, it's going to be a lot of industry indexes, right, that like have to put this in. So other things get sold. So how are you and the team thinking about
17: ETFs,
18: that?
17: For example,
18: Yeah.
17: If you have a space ETF and all of a sudden 15%
18: and it's market
17: SpaceX,
18: cap weighted,
17: then Rocket Labs is...
18: Virgin Rockets, whatever. So is the team really looking at that, kind of like what specific industries might come under fire?
19: 100%. I mean, you have to. These are huge IPOs, and they have a lot of enthusiasm and demand around them. People have been waiting for these for a few years now at this point. So indexing is going to be really interesting. I'm definitely thinking a lot about, you know, if SpaceX is added to NASDAQ 100 or, you know, some of these bigger indexes very quickly, how is that going to change some of the volatility that we see in first-year IPOs? You know, they can trade very choppily in that first year. But if you have that big index support, will that be different this time?
18: But you know, Vanguard's ETF just crossed $1 trillion for the first ETF that's ever done that. And I wonder how many people are just front running the IPO saying, if I'm in this index, I'm going to get my hands on SpaceX. So I'm going to rush in.
17: I also think it's important to think about the first year volatility. Keith Lerner put together a list of the 30. You saw that? The 30 biggest IPOs. And the year one max drawdown average was like 55%. So these things can swing. Carmen, thanks so much for joining us. Carmen Reinicke covers equities for us on the BN side of the building. Now, today, JP Morgan CEO Jamie Dimon will discuss the upcoming SpaceX IPO with the bank's ultra-rich clients, alongside SpaceX's president and CFO. So basically, Jamie Dimon, the most respected bank CEO in the world, is going to pitch SpaceX shares to thousands of clients, and they're not even the lead left on this IPO. To me, this is really unique. Sri Natarajan covers Wall Street for us. He joins us on this story. I'm kind of freaking out about this a little bit. Is it too much? Is my reaction too much?
20: Yes, it is too much. I don't think there's any reason for you to freak out just because Jamie Dimon is talking to his clients. But the fact is, this is unlike any other IPO. You're not looking at a typical IPO roadshow where you're going to just the biggest institutional investors in New York and Boston.
17: Was there a roadshow? They just said you're paying $135 and that's it. There wasn't even a range, dude. When was the last time you covered an IPO with no range?
20: It clearly tells you that the bankers are confident, that they know that there will be demand, and that's the starting point, and they'll probably hope to go up from there.
18: Wait, so this isn't a pitch from Jamie Dimon then, right? Like, why does he need to convince any of the wealth clients to buy this thing?
20: No, he brings a little bit of sparkle. He is the star of the show today because you're not trying to sell investors on the value prospect and the growth prospect. You're trying to sell them on a grand vision. And short of Elon Musk, I think if you look at all the banks in the lineup, whether it's David Solomon at Goldman Sachs, Ted Pick at Morgan Stanley, Jamie Dimon at JP Morgan, of the three, one stands out really tall. And it's really smart of the JP Morgan bankers to bring him out to talk about this deal with their ultra-high net worth clients. And in some ways, that is the beauty of a franchise like that, right? When you have the really wealthy clients, you want to be able to bring something special to them. One way to do that is to tell them you would get an allocation in a SpaceX IPO, which is a really big draw. The other way is to tell them you will get FaceTime with Jamie Dimon.
18: Maybe they don't want that IPO right away. We had someone on recently who basically was like, for wealth clients, maybe it's good that they don't really get access to this because they won't be in that like period of volatility that retail will be in.
17: Right. Also, did you see Matt Levine's recent column saying like they should make an IPO or an ETF, I'm sorry, that's X SpaceX, like X Anthropic, X OpenAI, because so many people are crying about the index inclusions. Sri, thank you very much for calming me down a little bit. Sri Natarajan, our chief Wall Street correspondent.
18: No, I like excited, Matt.
17: I just
18: should think, never calm down.
17: Like, there's so much. Ed Ludlow has gotten me so pumped up about this.
18: Yeah, well,
17: the fact that it's
18: be.
17: So unique and the fact that it's so unusual.
18: No, we should be. There's so many aspects of this which are groundbreaking.
17: All right, let's get to, speaking of groundbreaking, the Republican-led House voted to halt the war with Iran, breaking with President Trump on an unpopular conflict that is taking a mounting economic toll. The president blasted the move, calling it a meaningless vote in a social media post. Joining us now is Anne-Marie Hordern, Bloomberg's chief political correspondent, co-host of Surveillance. So this is a rare rebuke. I mean, you typically, normally, you know, Speaker Johnson wouldn't even let this vote come to the floor, right? Somehow that happened. Well, he canceled it last time, right?
0: Right. And four
17: because people were sick?
0: And four Republicans decided to vote with these Democrats, yes. To Trump's point, though, it's meaningless in the sense that the Senate would have to take this up, and the president's not going to stop this engagement, this conflict right now, and the Senate likely would not follow through on what the House did. But it's an important signal about where, especially members of the Republican Party, we have an election coming up in November. It's the midterm, especially if you have a district that's maybe more purple. This is going to be an issue, especially this summer, as we see gas prices continue to rise. The president telling the New York Post the blockade might stay until September. Amos Hochstein, which was the Biden energy czar, he's an individual who dealt with north of $5 a gallon gasoline. And he's saying right now we're basically living on the bottom levels of inventories. What happens when that runs out and the Strait of Hormuz and the blockade still remain? You're going to see a tremendous amount of upside to the energy prices, which is why so many people think Trump in the end will have to concede something and take a deal.
18: Well, in the day-to-day volatility, we're looking at Brent crude falling about 3% this morning, and maybe that's optimism with the U.S. saying that Lebanon and Israel have agreed to some sort of ceasefire, but we've seen a lot of back and forth between the president and a lot of contradiction between the president of the United States and Benjamin Netanyahu.
0: Well, yeah, but for Iran, and the reason why they probably tried to really push this through in terms of Israel and Lebanon, and obviously I'm sure you've seen the reporting about the president's frustrations with Bibi Netanyahu. But for Iran, it's all one war. It includes Hezbollah as well for them. This is a major proxy of the Iranian regime. So they view this as one war. And that is why when you see more incursions from Israel or strikes in Israel on Hezbollah, the Iranians will start in terms of their strikes on U.S. allies. This past week, we saw really hostile acts from the regime. Did you see the airport terminal in Kuwait?
17: Yeah.
0: Did you see what is happening to the ballistic missiles and drones towards Bahrain as well? And right now, this administration is saying this is defensive. We spoke to State Department spokesperson earlier this morning. He said this is clearly defensive. The question I have is at what point will there be such a red line where you're no longer hanging on to the ceasefire? And the Wall Street Journal overnight said that President Trump, this is their reporting, told aides that he would consider ending the ceasefire with Iran if Tehran kills American troops. And we've actually already seen some American troops die. But you can see that the president...
17: But that's clear. I mean, if they do something that kills, that takes American lives, he's going to have to strike back in a manner that extends beyond a ceasefire, right?
0: But I think that gives you a sense of where the president is right now in terms of clinging on to this ceasefire and trying to get some sort of negotiated deal across the finish line.
17: And take any deal that's no longer... It's no longer the unconditional surrender that he beat his chest about on March 6th. So Anne-Marie Hordern is our chief political correspondent. She also co-anchors Surveillance, an excellent program. I recommend checking it out. Pushing for a wage price spiral, I saw this morning.
0: Well, I mean, the whole debate is like, why not ask for a raise?
17: Yeah, no, I thought it was fantastic. Check on markets right now. They're not supporting that, right? We're down 0.3%, but we were off 0.75% yesterday at the close. 75.48 is your level on S&P futures. We're also looking at a bigger drop for tech futures, down more than 1%. Even as yields come in, the 10-year at 445, 446, and Brent crude comes down. Brent down 265 right now to 95.17. So those signs should point to a rally. We'll see if this turns around at the open. Let's get a look at some of the other single stock stories on our radar. Five Below tumbling after earnings that blew past estimates, but analysts are concerned the growth rate may be peaking.
18: They're bad for them because Dollar General and all those other discount stores did well. Calvin Klein and Tommy Hilfiger owner PVH is falling after it lowered its outlook due to the war.
17: Losing a full quarter
18: in Iran
17: of their value.
3: That's,
18: I guess we're
17: are
18: not,
17: those still hot? No, they're not.
18: Is, no, Anne Marie is like this. This ain't the war in Iran.
17: Yeah,
18: this is nobody
17: couture.
18: Wants Calvin
17: that's
18: Klein anymore.
17: I mean, just talking about the man on the street. Networking software firm Ciena raised its revenue outlook, but not enough to impress investors. That's the theme for today. You've got to beat the beat. We're going to talk to the CEO of Ciena, Gary Smith, in the next hour.
18: Coming up first, though, a major Blackstone fund now capping withdrawals after it saw a surge about 10% in withdrawal requests. We're going to talk more about that coming up next right here on Bloomberg Open Interest.
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3: 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Almost an hour into your trading day, and now we're moving higher, barely up 0.04%. The Nasdaq, though, that still falls as Broadcom and the rest of the chip sector drags it lower after earnings that didn't meet the highest of expectations. Your 10-year yield, that falls by 3 basis points, and Brent crude down by 3%. Coming up, the world's rich are getting richer, and the president of VistaJet joins us on where that wealth is moving. It might just be private jets. That's next right here on Boom.
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6: Need a good laugh? 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

The Education Department wants to move faster on college mergers. This comes as schools face financial pressure, falling enrollment, and higher costs. A new report shows that 442 private colleges are at risk of closure or serious financial distress. Joining us now is the U.S. Undersecretary of Education, Nicholas Kent. Thank you so much for joining us. And I would love to just first off baseline, what exactly is the aim? What kinds of rules are you changing to make it easier for this kind of thing to happen for

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0: seen in earnings certainly has manifested in the equity markets and in the public credit markets. But Sonali, the question is still out there. I mean, are you worried about any potential contagion there? Because at least when you think about, you know, some of these redemption requests, there are at least liquidity concerns.
1: Yeah, I think what we're seeing so far is a re-rating of multiples, right? Deals done in 2021, multiples are coming down considerably. But still at this stage, it does seem a bit idiosyncratic, industry specific, and not yet systematic. I think the important piece here, though, is as we see convergence between the public and private markets from a financing perspective, where issuers are having more choice, we are not seeing convergence from a liquidity perspective. Mm. Right? There's a lot of hurdles here to get private credit to be liquid. For example, you know, differences in access to information, differences from whether the issuer will approve the transaction action to a new buyer. And these are hurdles that mean it's very difficult for it to become liquid. And I think in this, where we are in the cycle and the opportunity set ahead, you know, we are favoring having flexibility and liquidity in the portfolio construction.
0: Well, we're up against the clock. Have to leave it there. So enjoyed this conversation. That is Sonali Peer of PIMCO, as well as Megan Robson of BNP Paribas. And if you can't get enough talk on credit, check out the Bloomberg Credit Edge weekly podcast on the terminal and wherever you get your podcasts. Now, still ahead on Real Yield, Illinois passed its largest budget on record, which includes most of the items that Governor J.B. Pritzker laid out earlier this year. We'll take a closer look next in our Muni Moment. This is Bloomberg Real Yield.
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3: 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Enjoy all

0: But all of these models catch up very quickly. I think OpenAI's model around cyber is extremely powerful as well. And as I mentioned, you know, every 2 to 4 months, you know, these models double in strength and capacity. So I think Mythos was a real good look at what the capabilities of these models can do in specific functional areas. And I'm, you know, glad because we do a lot for the critical infrastructure of the United States, and Mythos is going to help us protect it.
1: Thanks a lot, Dan.
0: Yep.
1: Thanks for joining us.
0: Thank you, everyone.
2: That is, of course, the main stage here at Bloomberg Tech. Dan Schulman, CEO at Verizon, there with Tom Giles of Bloomberg. He's, of course, senior executive editor, talking a little bit about Mythos there at the end.
3: Yeah, we're going to be talking a lot more about Mythos throughout the program, including coming up right now, because we're going all in on AI.
2: Let's go right there. He is one of the godfathers of artificial intelligence, and with good reason. His work on deep learning is why he is the recipient of the 2018 AM Turing Award. It's considered to be the Nobel Prize of computing. And our team here at Bloomberg Technology reminding us that he is the most cited living scientist in the world across all fields. If you Google him, you will find that he is the only living scientist to surpass 1 million citations on Google Scholar. It's a milestone he reached in late 2025. People are watching what he says and what he does.
3: We're talking about Yoshua Bengio, founder and scientific advisor over at Mila Quebec AI Institute, co-president and scientific director at his new research organization, Law Zero. It's focused on building safer AI agents. Professor, good to have you on the program. You chair the International AI Safety Report. We'll just start there. Is AI safe?
4: No, that's the problem. We're building systems that we don't know how to control. They will behave sometimes against our instructions. And that is, this lack of reliability is both a scientific challenge and a problem for the deployment of AI.
2: So how do we, okay, if we use social media as the example, we failed that experiment, I think many would say, that we did not keep ahead in terms of oversight, regulations. We could go into all the things that have gone wrong and how it's impacted society. What faith do you have that we get this right? And it can't just be the U.S. deciding or Europe deciding. It's got to be a global work or progress on this.
4: Absolutely. Safety is a global question because a dangerous model, I mean, one that can be misused in dangerous ways, like Mythos, for example, could be designed in one country, and then somebody in a second country uses it to attack a third country. And you know, so the Americans need to make sure the Chinese models are not used against the U.S. and vice versa. It is an international question.
2: Can I ask you, is it like missiles and nuclear weapons, and that there will be a mutual deterrence because everyone will be proficient on some level when it comes to AI?
4: They are analogies. I think one of the big differences is that there isn't as much money to be made with nuclear weapons as there is with AI, which means the incentive structure is now pushing companies towards going faster and faster and not paying enough attention to the safety issues and you know, the public protection.
3: But I think one thing that I think concerns a lot of people is that, okay, you could have, let's just use Anthropic as an example. You have Anthropic and what they're doing with Mythos, but just because Anthropic has that right now doesn't mean DeepSeek couldn't have that 6 or 8 or 12 months from now, or even more powerful.
4: That's right.
3: So it doesn't matter if like one country is doing things a certain way or one company is doing a certain way, if the entire world is not actually adhering to a certain set of framework.
4: Exactly. That is why we need international coordination. Initially, it's probably going to be just the U.S. and China. But at some point, as other countries are also, you know, beefing up their capabilities, it has to be international.
3: What keeps you up at night? Like, lay out the doomsday scenario for us.
4: Well, there are like many catastrophic risks because intelligence gives power. And that power could be in the wrong hands, could be used by terrorists or countries which want to destabilize us. It could be used even by the people in power to create, you know, a dictatorship. And we don't know how to make sure AIs themselves will not use that power against us.
3: But how? Like harnessing social media, logging in, like taking infrastructure offline? Like give us concrete examples of what these entities could do.
4: So what the companies are worried about right now are cyber attacks, because these AIs really have a lot of knowledge of computing and vulnerabilities. And on their radar and the evaluations they're making is also the use of AI to build dangerous viruses. So you can think of people using AI to create new pandemics. They're also worried about what happens when AI itself is used to create the next version of AI. So AI doing AI research, and if we don't control these systems, they could put back doors to create AIs that are not, like, friendly to us.
2: So
3: okay,
2: words,
3: now I am worried.
2: So in other words, you're talking about AI that can think on its own and work on its own.
4: Well,
2: and
4: it's already the case.
2: It's already the case.
4: Whole point of agents is that
2: right.
4: They're autonomous, they have goals, and they work towards those goals. The real question is, who controls those goals? We would like to be the ones in charge, but right now we don't have the technical answers to make sure that's the case.
2: Joshua, do you regret then the work that you did years ago?
4: I think I should have been seeing ahead, you know, earlier, that we were building something that could become extremely powerful and that we don't know how to control, and that it would impact societies in which that currently, you know, on the current trajectory could be destructive.
2: So, okay, but here we are, right?
4: Yes.
2: And it sounds like it does feel very doomsday and scary. But I
4: can use AI to design, like, better materials for batteries, for energy storage. And I know a lot of people working, for example, in how AI can help agriculture, can even help democratic debate tools. The question is, the same power that enables these things also enables, for example, in the case of biology, dangerous uses that could really harm a lot of people.
3: Do the potential positives outweigh the potential negatives?
4: Well, there's so much we don't know here. You have to weigh in the uncertainty. And, like, it's...
3: Because it sounds great to have better medicine. It sounds great to have more efficient batteries. It sounds great to have an ecosystem where people are able to learn more and do quicker and be more efficient. But none of that matters if the AI agents are going to kill us.
4: Yes. Or if we lose our democratic institutions and we end up in a dictatorship. So these are...
2: But we're already having... Like, if I think about democracy, let's go there.
4: Yes.
2: Right? We're already having these kinds of problems.
4: We do.
2: And this is a pre...
4: We do. But
2: really
4: it could get worse. There's studies showing that AI is now getting better than people at persuasion. In other words, making people change their mind. Imagine this applied to change political opinions, to change public opinions. Persuasion. In other words, making people change their mind. Imagine this applied to change political opinions, to change public opinions. This is like shaking the foundations of what democracy rests on.
2: You know, I don't know. You know, people talk about the new industrial revolution. They make comparisons. Do we have any comparison in terms of the impact AI, like, revolution? They make comparisons. Do we have any comparison in terms of the impact AI agents? No.
4: I mean, as usual...
2: It's something else that's changed our world dramatically. The light bulb.
4: As usual, I think, you know, the past can tell us things. But you have to realize we've never been in a situation where we build technology machines that would be smarter than us in many ways. And it's already the case in, you know, various domains. It's just growing. There's nothing in history. Like, we build machines that help us physically, that have much more powerful, like, muscle-wise. But brain-wise, this is completely new.
3: We're speaking with Joshua Bengio, founder and scientific advisor at Milo Quebec AI Institute, co-president and scientific director at Law Zero. It's focused on building safer AI agents. The productivity question is one that we want to get to. The investment that's been made from a CapEx perspective has just been so massive. The promises are that this will actually make us so much more productive and will lead to higher returns on investment. Is that true?
4: I don't have a crystal ball, but let's say there are different scenarios about how AI intelligence capabilities will grow in the future. I think the default is going to continue on the same trend, but it could also saturate, and then maybe some of these promises will not be realized. The other issue is, even if AI is more capable, it doesn't mean that it is behaving well. In fact, there is a serious scientific hypothesis that intelligence and the goals to which that intelligence is put to use are, like, two very different things.
2: All All right, so we talk about races in the world, and this is certainly a tech race, an AI race, right? So it sounds like for things to go better, safer, you've got to have global collaboration. So what is happening on that regard, or what needs to happen in your view? Based on your knowledge, you understand how this works. So what needs to happen to make sure that we don't have AI taking over?
4: I would say the most important thing that needs to happen is better understanding and awareness of what we're talking about by the governments around the world. And of course, China and the U.S. in the first place. But eventually, you know, many governments who have researchers and companies building AI as well. Because once we understand the magnitude of the risks that we're taking, we'll sit down. We'll sit down at a table and negotiate.
2: One of the things, I want to go back to what you said about productivity. What about the labor market? Like, is it going to create, it's already tough for some of those starting jobs, I think, of kids coming out of college. Or like, how? What does it mean for the global economy? What does it mean for the labor force? Does it create jobs? I mean, building data centers, yes, but what? How do you see it?
4: I mean, the number of people needed for data centers is peanuts compared to the effect that AI could have on the job market. But the economists don't agree. It really depends on the curve of advances in AI in the future. If it continues at a current rate, then yes, there will be massive automation coming too quickly for society to adapt.
3: Joshua, who, given the work that you've done in this and understanding the potential pitfalls of the technology, name names for us. Who's doing this well? Who understands the potential repercussions here?
4: I don't name names. I think there are a lot of people who have good intentions. The issue that, you know, makes the current dynamics dangerous in some ways is the incentive structure. It's the competition between companies,
3: okay,
4: the competition between countries.
3: So maybe let's I'll ask this question a different way. What if you could have Dario Amodei in a room with Sam Altman, along with Jensen Huang, along with the leaders of all the hyperscalers, and then, of course, the leaders of the Chinese companies as well? What would you tell them? What do they need to know?
4: So they know already, right? They know what I'm talking about.
3: Tell them.
4: What they need to do is to agree with each other on a set of principles about safety and, like, careful deployment of AI. And they're already talking about it. What they are asking, actually, is governments to agree with each other to make sure there's a level playing field for all the companies, so that every company, before they build and deploy a very powerful AI, needs to show to the public, to the governments, that their system isn't going to be, like, dangerous in the wrong hands, and all these issues we're talking about.
2: But are the financial incentives getting in the way? The race is on to
3: spend. Yeah, it seems like a prisoner's dilemma.
4: Yes.
2: And it's who can go fastest,
4: yes,
2: and get it all done. So does that prevent it, the right thing, from happening? Just got about 30 seconds.
4: Well, no,
2: left.
4: We've dealt with situations like this before. I mean, governments have regulated things like drugs, you know, trains, meat.
2: Yeah.
4: Because if it was just competition, we would end up with, you know, dangerous food, dangerous planes, dangerous drugs. But now we enjoy all these things that are safe and useful because governments have intervened.
2: So in a word, yes or no, you're more hopeful than worried? Yes, hopeful or no?
4: I don't know. I mean, I feel like it's not my vision that matters. It's the actions that we take collectively.
2: Fingers crossed. Joshua, thank you so much. Joshua Bengio, professor of computer science, University de Montreal. So glad to have him here. If you missed any of it, check it out. Folks, we are continuing here from Bloomberg Tech in San Francisco. Stick around. Some amazing conversations coming. If you're watching on TV, the close is coming your way.
5: 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I'm Tyler Kendall in Beijing, and this is Bloomberg.
6: The countdown is on. Everything you need to get the edge at the end of the market day. 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
7: Sentiment shifts, investors rotate, attention turns to that big U.S. jobs report. 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
8: And I'm Katie Greifeld. We're kicking you off to the closing bell here in the U.S. on this Thursday. A little bit of a rally on our hands if you look in the right places, namely the S&P 500, higher by about 0.5% right now, shaking off yesterday's performance. Can't exactly say the same when it comes to the NASDAQ 100. An interesting divergence there, not one you often see. The NASDAQ 100, big tech, down by about 0.2-0.3%. Take a look at oil as well. Moving lower right now, down by about 2.6%. It feels like we've been in this price range for a while here, the mid-90s or so. And the bond market, a little bit of a rally, but I stress little because 10-year Treasury yields down by about 2 basis points. But the absolute level, still around 4.5%, Romain.
7: You know, Katie, if there was any day that you were actually going to finally single out the Dow Jones Industrial Average, today would have been it. Snicker all you want about the price weighting of the Dow, but it is the structure of that price rating that is precisely why the average is outperforming the rest of the market today. Four of the five biggest weightings rallying hard, led by a 6% intraday jump for United Health, a 5% intraday jump for Goldman. That's pushing the Dow to a record high. And get this, its biggest daily outperformance relative to the S&P and NASDAQ since January 27th, 2025. Meanwhile, the opposite effect is kind of underway with regards to the market cap weighting. That's keeping the NASDAQ contained as Micron, Qualcomm, and the other chip names get dragged down by Broadcom's less than bullish outlook yesterday. Broadcom's drop, which coincidentally is the worst since January 27th, 2025, is a reminder that always chasing that upside sometimes becomes the downside, particularly when AI spending is still running far apace ahead of the AI business model. Now, it is that business model that is still in flux, but the AI impact that is real. Outplacement firm Challenger Gray saying AI now the leading reason companies are giving for cutting jobs. It will be interesting to see if that's actually reflected in official data, like the U.S. government's monthly jobs report tomorrow, which most economists actually expect to show hiring in the leisure and hospitality industry, helping to keep the upward momentum in the employment rolls.
9: What I think of it is as sure it's possible that businesses are looking for cost savings and they hire fewer workers and they do just as much because they're using, you know, an LLM assistant to help. But we just haven't heard from businesses that they're seeing transformative ongoing productivity gains yet.
7: And that was San Francisco Fed President Mary Daly, Katie, sitting in front of the hedges there in San Francisco, which is, I'm told, still the seat of our technology economy.
8: Absolutely. I believe that still is the case. But it's interesting because, you know, the conversation that we've been having about tomorrow's jobs print is that you do have hiring in this economy, but it's very narrow, similar to the stock market. But let's take a look at the data behind us to maybe put some meat to what we were saying about AI and layoffs, because we have two data sets here. In blue, you have the Challenger U.S. tech jobs cuts. And then in white, you have the JOLTS job layoffs overall. And you can see that when it comes to economy-wide layoffs, that's in white. You really have to squint with this data because, you know, it's kind of noisy, but you can see that overall those layoffs are falling. But then you take a look at this blue line, similar to what we were just saying here, that you can see that those layoffs are taking or ticking up a little bit. So AI disruption, it has a place in the stock market, and it's increasingly making itself known in the economy as well, Romain.
7: Yeah, Katie, you know I love charts that make me squint as we kick you off to the close here on this Thursday afternoon. Let's bring Jason Pride into the conversation. He's Chief of Investment Strategy and Research at Glenn Mead. And Jason, I do want to start with the macro. We're going to get this job support tomorrow.
10: Yeah.
7: And, you know, I bring that up, too, because most people have ignored the macro for the past few weeks as we look at AI spending, the CapEx boom that's led to this, what is now at least a 9-week rally. Do you think that there's any issues that we should be paying attention to with regards to the labor market and really the economy overall?
10: Absolutely. So you guys have already kicked it off a little bit. You got to think about this, right? We have companies that are now spending almost 3% of GDP, right? Put this in the context. They're spending about 2.5-fold the magnitude that we spent on the Apollo space program in launching AI at this point in time. This is a magnitude of spending that is, it's one of those things that changes corporate environments. So are there going to be companies that feel pressure because they've spent so much money on AI to actually cut labor on the other side of that? Yes, that's probably going to happen. We're probably going to see disruptions. I see CEO after CEO commenting about where they're going to find some cost savings in their labor base. At the same time, we have one of the largest ramp-ups in new business formation that's occurring at the same time. And historical technology cycles basically look like that. You get displacement in the jobs that pre-existed that are most easily automated and replaced, and you get a liftoff in jobs that you just couldn't even imagine coming about. I mean, tell you the truth, you know, 20 years ago, did I have any idea what an AI influencer was?
7: No.
10: Yeah. But it showed up on the scene.
7: Yeah, I still don't have any idea what an AI influencer is, but it gets to that idea. But you make a good point, too, about this idea of sort of these big inflection points in our economy over history, whether it's from the ag revolution to manufacturing, manufacturing to internet. There's always been a disruptive transition period. I guess the question, and this seems to be what I think most people are concerned about, is when you look at the amount of money that's chasing after this right now, whether it's in public equity markets or the debt markets, has it gotten maybe a little bit too far ahead of itself, or does that not something you
10: Whereas asking these questions on a regular basis. So when you're talking about numbers of this size, you need to be asking those questions because there's a double-edged sword here that this market and economy are going to have to grapple with. Mm-hmm. Number one is, have they spent too much and you're not going to get the efficiency gains out of it, in which case there's going to be a comeuppance for those who have spent the dollars, which is bad for the market. Or if they've actually been successful in deploying this in efficient ways, then you get the job losses, which has implications for the company. So it kind of cuts both ways. I think long term, the story is probably still a good, positive story. Mm-hmm. But there may be this window here, just like every other technology cycle in the past, where you have a ramp up of efficiency, a ramp up in automation gains, a drop off temporarily in job opportunities, a slowdown in the labor market, only to later resume and us look back 5 years later and be like, what were we really worried about? But, you know, to say that now, 5 years in advance of being able to look back, is a little bit early.
8: So you think about, you know, this AI build out, the CapEx spend being funneled towards it. It's had implications for the equity markets, but it's also had big implications for the bond markets when you think about all of the issuance that we've seen, not just when it comes to investment grade, but also in high yield as well. And I'd love to hear, you know, how you're thinking about that, the AI trade, how it compares in equities to fixed income.
10: Absolutely. So number one is equities have gotten to pretty decent high levels of valuation. They're marking, based on our models, at about 90th percentile, which is kind of the borderline where we start getting a little bit more conservative or constrained in our portfolio allocations. What we've been advocating to clients is this is an environment where you actively rebalance back to targets because you basically just don't want froth in your portfolio. You're trying to kind of just manage the risks along the way on an equity basis. Now, the fixed income side of it, admittedly, we've been very hesitant to play in the private credit space where actually a lot of that sits because of the magnitude of money that's been chasing the same dollars of investment there up until now. And when we look at the private credit and actually broadly the credit field, higher yielding bonds, the opportunity there in terms of what you're getting paid in terms of yield is actually relatively thin compared to other areas. We'd actually prefer to have that allocation actually still on the equity side rather than high yield bonds. That's in the corporate credit side. Municipal high yield is a completely different story.
8: Interesting. And, you know, you bring up private credit and we have to talk about the fact that we're starting to get these redemption requests again. That was the big story coming out of the first quarter. We've heard from Cliffwater and Blackstone, some of the names far who are, you know, have received redemptions beyond that 5% cap, sticking to that 5% cap. You think about the sentiment overall. What is the contagion risk from what we're seeing in private credit into the public markets?
10: Great question. I was actually walking through our clients on this last night. We took an approach of what's going on, do we care, and how much do we care, right? What's going on, you've already highlighted the slowdown in private credit and the fact that we're now seeing these markdowns to the tune of like 90 cents on the dollar in terms of the back-end financing collateral marks that the banks are giving it. So we're seeing the downgrades in valuations. Now, the question is, how much do we care? And that comes in two parts. Number one, are you invested? For us, we've been hesitant to invest in that space, so we actually don't care on that path quite as much for our client base because we're very lightly exposed, if exposed at all. On the flip side, do we care about it being systemic? And we went through the process of actually tallying up all the bank back-end ownership and lending and saying, okay, let's haircut it to zero. Let's see what it looks like. Let's haircut it to zero and see if the banks actually care. And after haircutting it all to zero, they're still above the capital ratios that the Fed requires them to be at. So I have this marked as not a systemic item related to the banks. Maybe we have a little bit of a question mark on the insurance side still remaining, but insurance is less capable of transferring into a contagion scenario.
7: All right, Jason, great stuff. We have to leave it there. Jason Appry, Chief of Investment Strategy and Research over at Glenn Mead, as we count you down to the closing bells as the S&P tries to recover from that big sell-off yesterday. We'll be back in a moment. This is Bloomberg.
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3: More than what you need to know, it's what you need to think about.
4: Let's set you up for what markets will have their eyes on over the next 24 hours. Katie, with earnings season more or less out of the way, all eyes back on the macro and in a big way at 8:30 a.m. tomorrow with the monthly U.S. jobs report.
5: Yeah, an interesting read on the state of the labor market, especially as some of the concern really shifts over to the inflation side. But also at 12 p.m., we're going to have Alphabet's annual general meeting. Alphabet, of course, making a big splash this week with their equity raise.
4: And speaking of general meetings, we should also point out that Netflix's annual meeting is set to kick off in about an hour's time, the end of an era for Reed Hastings, and the start of a new era here at Bloomberg Television. You take a look at the person there on the left. Scarlett Fu has got a new show called Bloomberg Money that apparently she had to bring Tom Keene along for the ride.
5: I am so excited about this. They're going to talk about how people are making and also spending their money.
4: I'm actually looking forward to this. Obviously, we love Tom Keene. That debuts tomorrow.
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1: Tonight, Votorama, a marathon session is underway in the United States Senate with lawmakers plowing through a wave of amendment votes on a sweeping immigration enforcement bill. We'll speak with Senators Chris Coons of Delaware and Pete Ricketts of Nebraska this hour. Plus, progress stalls. No sign of forward movement in U.S.-Iran talks as Tehran-backed Hezbollah rejects a U.S.-brokered truce in Lebanon. The diplomatic stall comes on the heels of a war powers resolution passing in the House. Plus, the future of AI. The Bloomberg Tech Summit in San Francisco is underway. In this hour, Bloomberg's Emily Chang sits down with Mira Murati, OpenAI's former CTO and founder of AI startup Thinking Machines Lab. From Bloomberg's Washington, D.C. studios to our TV and radio audiences worldwide, welcome to Balance of Power. Alongside Joe Matthew, I'm Kaylee Lines. And Joe, the Votorama on the Senate floor has been going on all day. It is likely to go on well into the night. This is a long one.
2: We've got our eyes on the Senate floor. As you can see on Bloomberg TV and on YouTube, with senators locked in an all-day Votorama, as we call it around here, that could well stretch well into the night, if not the wee hours. Republicans are attempting to pass a $70 billion bill that would provide funding for ICE and Border Patrol. This has been long in the making, but there is a very big wrinkle here that remains this evening. The DOJ's controversial anti-weaponization fund that's being pushed by the president, some thought was dead earlier this week when Todd Blanche suggested as much. Many in Congress are wondering, especially after the president suggested last evening this was a live issue, they may be the only ones to officially kill it before they pass any kind of funding bill on immigration. Joining us now live from Capitol Hill is Democratic Senator Chris Coons of Delaware. He serves on both the Senate Foreign Relations and Senate Appropriations Committee and has just come to join us from the Senate floor. It's great to have you back, Senator, on Bloomberg TV and radio. I hope I illustrated all of that correctly, and I'm wondering, I know you've got a lot of amendments flying here today. Have senators agreed to language yet that would kill President Trump's anti-weaponization fund?
3: No, and I have filed an amendment that I am pressing to get a vote on this evening that would bar any payouts from this fund to those who assaulted police in the January 6th riot. Weeks ago, when I had Acting Attorney General Todd Blanche in front of me for Judiciary Appropriations, I pressed him on this. I said, can you make a commitment that this fund won't be used to pay off Trump's family members or Trump's businesses or those who assaulted police and were convicted of it on January 6th? He would make no such commitments. And as you did correctly mention in your lead-in, President Trump has recently said he still hopes that this fund will be adopted. So I'm looking forward to an upcoming vote on Senator Cassidy's amendment that would end this possibility of a slush fund once and for all. That's the least we could do tonight.
1: Well, Senator, you just referred there to Acting Attorney General Todd Blanche. President Trump would like Todd Blanche to just become the Attorney General, which would require confirmation in the Senate. Should that confirmation be dependent on a guarantee from Blanche that this fund will never be resurrected if he is to become Attorney General? Or would even that not be enough for him to get your vote in the Judiciary Committee?
3: Oh, that would not be enough to get my vote. Todd Blanche, according to Pam Bondi, the recently fired former attorney general, was principally responsible for handling the release of the Epstein files. And as you know, almost all of the key elements of the Epstein files have been redacted, and the Department of Justice dragged their feet for months. Only when bipartisan legislation passed by a big margin did President Trump agree that there would be an effort to release those files after a year of dragging his feet. I'll remind our viewers that President Trump ran on lowering your costs, making America healthy again, no new stupid foreign wars, and releasing the Epstein files. And he's fallen down on all four of those. War in Iran, gas and groceries going up, America less healthy, health care being cut for millions, and this Epstein file issue. So for me, that's a core concern in addition to this weaponization fund championed by Todd Blanche, President Trump's former personal attorney, who I think would act too much as President Trump's personal attorney were he confirmed for attorney general.
2: Can I ask you, Senator, as this Votorama continues, we've seen a lot of commotion on the floor and a lot of meetings in John Thune's office, and I'm sure you've been in the cloakroom more than once today. Are Democrats involved in talks around these amendments in real time?
3: Well, we're involved in which of our amendments will get a vote, and some of us are involved in talking across the aisle with our Republican colleagues about this weaponization fund and other issues. I have real concerns about the whole bigger picture. Why are they trying to jam through on a straight party line vote $72 billion more for ICE and Border Patrol when we Democrats would have been willing to support more funding if they adopted reasonable reforms? The kinds of standards for policing that we follow at the city, county, and state level all over our country. After the tragedy in Minneapolis where two American citizens were killed on TV and in cold blood by out of control and insufficiently trained and managed officers, we demanded a few simple common sense reforms. No masks, no body cameras, body cameras, no masks, ID, badge number, marked vehicles, a judicial warrant for breaking down a door of someone's residence required by the Fourth Amendment, a pretty reasonable package of reforms. And instead of accepting those, Stephen Miller and President Trump, Stephen Miller is his domestic policy advisor who is such a hawk on mass deportation, insisted on this approach: more money, no accountability.
1: Well, as you speak of reforms, Senator, many on both sides of the aisle, frankly, have called for reforms to Section 702 of the Foreign Intelligence Surveillance Act. And it was our understanding that there was a bipartisan agreement in the Senate to extend FISA for 3 years. But there is now suggestion that maybe that shouldn't go forward so long as Bill Pulte is going to be the acting director of National Intelligence. Where do you come down on that issue?
3: Well, I have two concerns about this very powerful surveillance tool and the ways in which it has misused in the past. Cash Patel and Bill Pulte. Under the Biden administration, we reached a bipartisan compromise that required reforms in how this very powerful surveillance tool is used and in transparency and accountability about how it might be misused to surveil American citizens. Knowing with confidence that those reforms are being followed is key to my supporting extending 702. And Bill Pulte is a private equity guy, a home builder. He might be qualified at those two, but he has no experience or background in intelligence and national security. The statute requires the Director of National Intelligence to have that background. And I'll remind you, the position was created after 9/11, when a bipartisan study concluded that intelligence mistakes, the siloing and the isolation of different streams of intelligence from each other, led to an attack that we could have seen coming. So the Director of National Intelligence is not a position that should be held by a partisan. And what Bill Pulte has demonstrated in his role leading the country's mortgage agencies is a willingness to use non-public mortgage information to try and go after President Trump's perceived political enemies. That's not the sort of person with that sort of record who should be leading our nation's intelligence services, even for a few months.
2: Says a lot about the news cycle we're in, Senator, where we haven't even talked about Iran yet. And from your perch on the Foreign Relations Committee, I'm wondering your thoughts on what the president said this week, that the Strait of Hormuz could be closed through Labor Day. Are you prepared to accept that?
3: Well, look, the Strait of Hormuz was not closed more than 3 months ago when President Trump launched this war of choice against Iran. And one of the real challenges has been getting a straight answer. I'm the senior Democrat on defense appropriations. And Secretary Hegseth, when I pressed him on this, couldn't give a clear answer about the strategy for reopening the strait. And President Trump and Secretary Hegseth have given repeated and conflicting arguments for why this war was necessary. Is it a war of regime change? That's what President Trump said and killed the Ayatollah. Now we have his son, Ayatollah 2.0, who's more extreme, less likely to come to a deal with the United States, more emboldened by the IRGC to repress his people. Was this about ending or preventing any future Iranian nuclear enrichment? Well, we haven't made any progress on that part after more than 3 months of war. Was it about sinking their Navy or attacking their ballistic missiles? That there was success in, but they still have dozens and dozens of light, fast attack craft, the ability to still put mines in the Strait of Hormuz, and thousands of lethal, cheap drones that the Iranians have used to attack our bases, our embassies, and our allies, and the oil and gas production capabilities of countries from the UAE to Qatar to Kuwait to Saudi. So if that strait is closed through September, you better be ready for gas to go up another 30%. I was just home in Delaware all last week. The principal concern I hear from folks is the everyday concerns about the cost of gas and groceries, housing and health care, and the fertilizer that goes through the Strait of Hormuz, the inputs, and the gas and oil that goes through the Strait of Hormuz. If that's cut off for 6 months, that guarantees we're going to see higher prices and higher inflation.
1: So clearly the timeline here, Senator, is not clear. However, it does seem President Trump would like to see this come to an end eventually, and it looks like he has something else on his to-do list after the fact. He just told reporters in the Oval Office that once he likes to do one thing at a time, once we're done with Iran, he says the U.S. will make a, quote, brief stop and take care of Cuba. What does the United States taking care of Cuba look like?
3: Well, that's a great question. And I'll remind you, President Trump also said he's gotten bored with trying to resolve the war with Iran that he started. I'll remind you, when he was running, he promised to end the war between Russia and Ukraine on day one. He's taken credit for ending several wars that haven't ended. And so it's not that he does one thing at a time. It's that he gets bored with one thing at a time and moves on to the next, leaving behind a greater wreckage. I have no idea what their plans are with regard to Cuba, but I know there's an emerging humanitarian crisis on that island because of the blockade, the current naval blockade that is preventing oil or food or energy of any kind getting into that island. Look, I oppose the Cuban Communist Party and its repression of the people of Cuba over decades. But just as President Trump said, who could have predicted the Iranians would close the Strait of Hormuz? Well, anyone who knows the region would, because they did it in the 1980s. He can't say who would have predicted the Cubans would unleash a flow of migrants to the United States. That's what Fidel Castro did back in 1980. 125,000 Cubans came to the United States through the Mariel boat lift. So we should be prepared for a humanitarian crisis on Cuba and a massive flotilla of Cubans seeking refuge in the United States. And my question is, given that President Trump and Doge, Elon Musk's misadventure, laid off many of the people at USAID most capable of dealing with a humanitarian crisis, of dealing with a refugee disaster, what are their plans? And what does he mean by taking care of Cuba? And will they advance democracy? I just pressed Secretary Rubio yesterday on what's the path forward in Venezuela. Is it just about getting their oil, or is it also about advancing democracy? That's the sort of goal that we should all be pulling for, and it's utterly unclear what their plans are in Venezuela, in Iran, with regards to Ukraine, and in Cuba. Clear as mud.
1: All right, Senator, thanks for joining us. Democratic Senator Chris Coons of Delaware. We appreciate it. Live from Capitol Hill. And now we want to go live to San Francisco, where the Bloomberg Tech Summit is taking place. And Bloomberg's Emily Chang is in conversation with Mira Murati, the co-founder and CEO of Thinking Machines Lab.
4: I think the integrity, character, values of the people matter a lot because there are a lot of decisions, micro decisions you have to make every day, and you have to trust your team that they're making the right calls. And I do think there is plenty of focus on that, and that's great. Where there is less focus is sort of like the institutional design, decision-making, transparency, increasing the level of agency that people have to actually decide for themselves. Mm-hmm. So it doesn't have to be like an authority that says, you know, this is safe, this is good, a stamp of approval, but each person can sort of weigh for themselves what works for them. And I think the way that we're going about building AI systems today is just very concentrated. And it's a part of the legacy way because, you know, we didn't have real world data and experience. The only way to advance AI was sort of in silo and in a vacuum. But I think, today it's a different time to build where we can actually learn a lot from the capabilities, tensions, limitations in the real world and use that data and information to actually steer the direction of research. Mm-hmm. And this enables people to actually think for themselves. Mm-hmm. Like often people will ask me about, you know, ChatGPT and how the impact of all of that. And of course, it's magnificent from a technology perspective. But I think the most important aspect of or impact of ChatGPT was bringing AI in the public consciousness. Mm-hmm. And people, everyone kind of understanding what it is by interacting with it versus being told what AI can do and what the capabilities and limitations are.
5: What do you think the AI this moment demands of a leader? And should we trust the leaders in power right now? Should we trust SAML?
4: I think that everyone should have the tools and information to be able to make these decisions for themselves. And ideally, like, you know, the structure of governance and decision making should not hinge on one person. There should be checks and balances. I think it's very important who is working on the systems and, you know, the character of people. But I do think that the conversation gets too wrapped up there and not enough thinking more broadly mm-hmm. about checks and balances and system. Because even people that are well intentioned, they can make mistakes and they can misestimate the consequences of making a call. And so morality is not everything. Mm-hmm. You have to think about actual, you know, decision-making structures and transparency and governance and these are all complicated things, and to get as many people involved in these things as possible, you actually have to share the knowledge, you have to share tools, and this is part of the reason why we've actually taken a more open approach with our lab.
5: So that was my next question, which is how is everything that you've learned shaping what you're building at Thinking Machines and how you're building and the culture that you want to create?
4: Yeah, I think I have very high conviction that the way to continue building frontier AI systems is to bring people along mm-hmm. and to have humans in the loop. Like actually having humans in the loop doesn't quite describe it because it sounds like a checkpoint where we're signing off something and then you're good to go. It's more like creating systems that are not just like autonomously advancing and leaving civilization behind, but are more like a tandem bike where, you know, you have like both people are pedaling. But, you know, when you're going up a hill, maybe whoever is stronger is pedaling harder. But both hands are on the wheel. And that's quite important because that's a different system. It's a system designed for collaboration. And that's what we're trying to build with Thinking Machines. And I think it's quite differentiated. And I hope that it will increase the level of agency that people have, and also it will help us steer the research direction towards creating outputs that are more value aligned. And so you also get alignment as a result of this approach in addition to usefulness, like actually creating technologies that are useful in the real world.
5: You've hired a lot of top talent. We've reports of 9-figure deals. There have also been some high-profile departures. How would you describe the war for talent How brutal is it? And what should we...
2: All right. Our thanks to Bloomberg's Emily Chang and Mira Murati, the co-founder and CEO of Thinking Machines Lab, speaking live in San Francisco. Our tech summit continues, and we're keeping our eyes on things there for you. Divergence was the word today on Wall Street, with a rotation out of some chip makers today, prompted by losses in Broadcom following earnings last night and into other sectors like financials and healthcare. Helped the Dow Industrial Average hit all-time highs, up almost 2% today as the Nasdaq lost a fraction. And for details, we turn to power moves with Bloomberg's Romain Bostic, who's live in New York. Romain.
6: Yeah, that rotation front and center and the move that we saw in the Dow Jones Industrial Average caught a lot of people by attention, up about 1.7%. But more importantly, the outperformance on a percentage basis relative to the S&P and to the Nasdaq, that was the biggest outperformance on a one-day basis going all the way back to January of 2025. And a big part of the reason is, well, at least for right now, Joe, maybe people have had just a little bit of enough with some of these AI and chip stocks. You flip up the board and you take a look at what moves. It was healthcare names like United Health and Amgen. It was a lot of bank stocks like Goldman Sachs, which had one of its best days in months. Meanwhile, the chip names, the Qualcomms of the world, the Ciennas of the world, the Broadcoms of the world, all took a big leg down. And that was partly because of, well, frankly, the earnings we'd heard from them. We heard from Broadcom as well as Ciena last night, beat and raised quarters. But the big concern here was that the growth rates that they were projecting out, well, they weren't really commensurate with the growth rates that we've actually seen in their share prices. That actually caught up with a couple of other companies out there, including Micron, which was down about 8%. And then there was a broader story out there too, Joe, and that had a lot to do with just what's going on in the retail space. We saw PVH, that is the company behind Calvin Klein, and they talked a lot on their conference call about the pricing pressures that the consumer is having out there and how that is going to have a big and a material impact going forward, potentially on their revenue and earnings.
7: Well, and as we consider the state of the consumer, a lot of that, of course, depends on the strength of the labor market and people's confidence that they can keep, retain, get a job. We get jobs data tomorrow.
6: Yeah.
7: Romain, what should we be looking for?
6: Well, I mean, here's the thing. If you look at the numbers, Kaylee, I mean, generally speaking, they're going to be good. About 85,000 jobs created. If you believe what Bloomberg economics analysts are saying, they think on a 3-month rolling average, we're actually going to get back above a rate of more than about 100,000 jobs, which would be relatively healthy. The problem is that those jobs are kind of concentrated in certain areas like leisure and hospitality. And here's a question I've been posing all day long on the close, and it goes to the sell-off that we saw in a lot of those tech names today. You're investing hundreds of billions of dollars into AI, yet where's the job growth, Kaylee? That quite frankly, it's not there. In fact, it's the opposite. Challenger Gray and Christmas this morning actually saying that when you look at the attrition and when you look at the layoffs out there, the number one reason that companies are giving for that is because of AI. Whether you believe them or not, who knows? But what we do know is that the job creation machine in the tech space is nowhere near as close to what the wealth creation machine is doing in that space right now.
7: A very good point. It speaks to one of the challenges facing this economy. Bloomberg's Romain Bostic, thank you so much. Of course, another challenge that the global economy is facing is the ongoing closure of the Strait of Hormuz, as we're still looking for some kind of resolution between the U.S. and Iran. The president did provide this update about the state of the conflict and negotiations when speaking from the Oval Office earlier. Listen. It seems we might not have that sound. So let's just get the latest right from the White House North Lawn as we turn to Bloomberg's Catherine Lucey, who covers the White House for us. So, Catherine, we didn't get to hear the president in his own words, but I know you've been there covering what he said. Just tell us the latest from him.
8: Yeah, that's right. So the president spoke to reporters here this afternoon. He spoke about the reports that Hezbollah had rejected a deal, and he said they didn't reject him, that they reached out to him to talk. He's still projecting optimism, without being terribly specific. He did say today that the U.S. would win either militarily or on paper. Earlier today he tweeted that he was, or posted on X rather, that he was, in the final discussions on a deal. So it's kind of what we have been seeing for some time now. He sort of goes back and forth between, threats and promises, continues to say that things are close, continues to say that the U.S. will come out ahead. He was very clear that he repeated his comments that gas prices will come down when this is over. He was also asked if he was concerned at all about how this is weighing domestically on midterm elections and said, no, I do what's right.
2: Well, Catherine, we just had a conversation with Senator Chris Coons of Delaware. And of course, the Democrat is not a fan of President Trump, his policies, or his staff for that matter. But he made it pretty clear, and some Republicans have as well, that the president's appointment of Bill Pulte as DNI could, in fact, hold up some business here in Washington, including the renewal of FISA 702. In our remaining moment here, is that something that the president plans to lean into?
8: I mean, the president said that this was an acting appointment. He praised Pulte. He said he would do a good job. He said he was a smart guy, but he made clear that this was acting and that he would be looking for permanent candidates.
7: I guess maybe we'll get a sense of what those candidates are.
2: Is there a shortlist? Yeah, on that, Catherine, because some have suggested, if not Bill Pulte, then who?
8: We didn't get any clarity from the president on that today, but often we hear from him in a variety of means, including on his socials, but he didn't name any names.
2: I'm sure they'll be bringing you back in the Oval soon. Bloomberg's Catherine Lucey. We thank you, Catherine, for being with us, reporting live from the North Lawn of the White House. This is a story that's not going away.
7: No.
2: And the president does seem to be pretty determined to at least give Pulte the job for a moment.
7: Yeah. Well, of course, we heard a lot about this from Senator Chris Coons a moment ago, and we'll get the take from the other side of the aisle from Pete Ricketts ahead.
2: Straight from Capitol Hill. Stay with us here live from Washington alongside Candy Lyons. I'm Joe Matthew.
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7: This is Balance of Power on Bloomberg TV and radio. Alongside Joe Matthew, I'm Kaylee Lyons. And if you're with us on TV or on YouTube, let's take a look now, a live shot of the Senate floor where a votorama is underway. This is on the budget reconciliation bill that will fund ICE and CBP for 3 years. But as typical with a votorama, there are a lot of amendments on other things that are being forced into the process here, including on a potentially permanent ban to a anti-weaponization fund being brought forward by the Department of Justice. And joining us now for more on that and other issues is Republican Senator Pete Ricketts of Nebraska, who serves on both the Senate Foreign Relations Committee and Senate Banking Committee. Senator, welcome back to Bloomberg. I don't know how late you expect this to go this evening or into the early morning hours, but is it your expectation that when this Votorama is said and done, there will be in place, written into law, a ban on a weaponization fund?
11: This bill that we're voting on right now is solely about funding ICE and Border Patrol. That is all we are going to do. We are going to vote down all the amendments that have to relate to anything else that don't have to do with national security, because that's what this is about, making sure we have our national security, basically prepared for by paying our ICE agents and our Border Patrol agents. That is what this border Votorama is all about.
2: So I guess the follow-on question is, I guess your no vote on these resolutions that Kaylee described to kill an anti-weaponization fund, correct me if I'm wrong, can this pass without it?
11: So this cannot pass with it. Because of our rules, if we attach anything else to it, then it takes down the privileged status of the reconciliation bill and it will not be able to pass. So the money that goes to pay our ICE agents, our Border Patrol agents, depends on making sure we pass this. We cannot attach anything that isn't related to national security about this, or else it, again, takes away from the privileged status.
2: So even if the amendment passes, the parliamentarian would not allow it, is your point?
11: What happens is if an amendment passes, then we move to a 60-vote threshold to be able to pass the bill, and the Democrats aren't. The Democrats are stuck in their hold to fund the police, anti-law enforcement, all that sort of stuff. They're so beholden to their far left wing, they can't even get out of their own way. And so they won't vote for anything that has ICE funding in it. We tried to negotiate something with them on getting some reforms. At the end of the day, they came back and said, the end of the day, we just can't vote for anything that has to do with ICE. So, sorry, we can't do any reforms. So that is the problem. The Democrats just won't vote for anything that has to do with ICE or Border Patrol.
7: Okay. Well, Senator, I hear you on your belief that Democrats don't want to vote in line with law enforcement here. However, when it comes to the anti-weaponization fund, some of the criticism Democrats and even a few of your Republican colleagues have voiced is the concern that money could be paid out to people who assaulted law enforcement officers. Do you not share in that sentiment?
11: When it comes to the Democrats being concerned about assaulting law enforcement officers, that's a red herring. If they really cared about law enforcement officers,
7: well, Republicans too, your colleague Tom Tillis, for example,
11: they would have voted to fund ICE and Border Patrol a long time ago. Senator Tillis was prepared to vote to fund ICE and Border Patrol months ago. We were all ready to do that in December, and it's the Democrats who have been holding this all up because they're beholden to their left wing and going, I can't vote for anything that has to do with ICE.
2: Okay, well, we've had a number of Republican lawmakers suggest some concern about that, and I realize that you don't have it, Senator, when it comes to the anti-weaponization fund. That said, what do you expect here? I've never seen a Votorama take place in the light of day. Do you expect to get this done in the coming hours?
11: We are trying something new by starting this during the daytime, and I do expect that we'll be able to wrap it up at an earlier hour than we have in the past. I think the last one wrapped up around 4 o'clock in the morning, maybe it was 3:30 a.m., something like that. So I think that we can get it done sooner. It just depends on how many amendments people want to offer and when those amendments run out.
7: Well, we're all hoping you guys have a short night, Senator, and you're very kind to share some of it with us. As we consider all of the issues at play here, the weaponization fund, yes, but there is also an issue that you and your colleagues will have to deal with in the not-so-distant future on FISA and the extension of Section 702 specifically. We understand there was a bipartisan compromise. Democrats now suggest that it may be disrupted by the fact that the president has tapped Bill Pulte to be the acting director of national intelligence. Understanding the president said in the Oval Office today he just intends for that to be an acting, not permanent position. Do you have any concerns about him helming and having access to the 18 intelligence agencies of the United States with no national security experience in the past?
11: It is important that we understand this is a temporary appointment. Pulte is not giving up his job at FHA, and the president, as you said, made it clear that it was a temporary appointment, that he's going to be turning that back over. Certainly, I look forward to talking with Mr. Pulte about how he intends to approach this job. I certainly interviewed him before he took the FHA job and look forward to talking to him about this one as well, and I'll withhold my judgment until I get a chance to talk to him.
2: How about the Attorney General, Senator? I don't know if you were at the Rose Garden festivities last evening, but the president says he wants that, in fact, to be a permanent appointment. Would you vote to confirm?
11: Well, again, like with all these appointees, they got to come in and sit down and talk with senators. And that's what I expect to have Mr. Blanche do as well, that he's going to come in and talk to senators and tell us why he should be the next Attorney General and convince us that we should vote to confirm him.
7: Well, that's something we heard from the president speak about in the Oval Office as well this afternoon, Senator. And no surprise, he received a number of questions from reporters on the subject of Iran. He suggested once again, when it comes to the so-called nuclear dust that he refers to, the remaining enriched uranium in Iran, that either the U.S. or China need to be the ones to go in and get it. I know you were just in Singapore at the Shangri-La dialogue. You were focused on the issue of China specifically. Do you expect that China is ultimately going to play a role somehow in the resolution of this conflict?
11: I don't know what future role will be for any country that's getting involved with this. What is clear is that we cannot allow Iran to have a nuclear weapon, that they've enriched this uranium to a point far beyond any civilian use. It is only designed to be made for bomb making, and that's why it's so important that we get it out of the country, and that's got to be a part of the agreement that we get with Iran to be able to make sure they cannot have a weapon. Look, this is a country that chants death to America. They've killed tens of thousands of their own people. I have no doubt they would kill millions of ours in a heartbeat. They threaten our allies. They've attacked our allies. We need to make sure that we never allow them to have the ability to have a nuclear weapon.
2: You know, the president said this week that while unlikely, it's entirely possible that the strait is closed through Labor Day. And I'm wondering what you heard while you were in Singapore, Senator, if you can just maybe share with us some of your conversations about the potential for actual physical fuel shortages hitting Asia, most likely first.
11: Certainly, what we heard from a lot of our partners and allies, that a lot of their fuel does come through the Straits of Hormuz. One of the other things we heard is that the world global market is actually resilient, that other supply lines are picking up for that. Certainly, that does not come without a cost. It does make it more expensive. Many countries have planned for this. Other countries have not. So it is one of the things where I think that we as the United States will play a role to be able to help our allies and partners in the Indo-Pacific be able to make up for some of the things that they're not been able to get through the Straits or Hormuz. And the sooner that we be able to unleash American energy here and our potential, the better it's going to be for the entire world so that we're not so dependent on that narrow choke point.
7: Well, and if it is looking like the Strait of Hormuz is going to remain closed for many more months, potentially, Senator, is diplomacy still the best pursuit here, or could it need to be a resumption of military activity to reopen that in the name of the global economy and for all of our allies who are going to be short on energy supplies?
11: Diplomacy is always our first option. That's where the Trump administration started with Iran. Sadly, what Iran does is they delay. They did that through numerous previous administrations, both Republican and Democrat, and the Trump administration is not going to fall for it. Do we need to ultimately have the ability to resume the military option? Absolutely. We can't take that off the table. But obviously, our preferred option is to resolve this through diplomacy.
2: When are we going to Cuba, Senator?
11: Well, I think that the president said a little bit earlier that he's focused on Iran. And obviously, one of the things that's happening with Cuba right now is because Venezuela is working with us because of the president's action in removing Maduro, that they are not shipping Cuba free oil. And that's what's creating some of the problems in Cuba right now with regard to the instability in their energy grid. It was a grid that had not been invested in the past as well by the Cuban government. And whether we push more on that is something I think will remain to be seen. But right now, I think the administration is very focused on getting a resolution with Iran.
2: Well, we appreciate you're leaving the floor for a while for us, Senator. Good luck with the Votorama. We'll be tracking the progress from down the street here at Bloomberg. Republican Senator Pete Ricketts of Nebraska, we thank you for the conversation. Coming up, we'll continue our conversation on the latest action on the Hill when we assemble our political panel next. This is Balance of Power on Bloomberg TV and radio.
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0: This is Balance of Power on Bloomberg TV and radio. I'm Kaylee Lyons alongside Joe Matthew in Washington. And right now in Washington on Capitol Hill, yes, the Voterama is still underway. If you've been with us this hour, we've had a number of conversations about it, including one we just had with Senator Pete Ricketts of Nebraska, who maintained he doesn't think that we're coming out of this with a permanent ban on an anti-weaponization fund at the Department of Justice, though certainly a number of amendments are trying to achieve that outcome. For the latest on all of this voting, we turn now to Bloomberg's Eric Wasson, who's joining us live from Capitol Hill. So, Eric, where are we in the process right now? Are we going to see an amendment that restricts a weaponization fund pass?
1: I really don't think so. There was sort of a safety valve. Tom Tillis of North Carolina offered one, but it would provide money for J.D. Vance's anti-fraud efforts. The Democrats all voted against that, but then that then created a free vote for 10 to 15 Republicans to vote for. That means they can go back to their states and say that they tried or and show that they were opposed to the idea of the weaponization fund. This all means to me that at the end of the day, this bill is going to pass probably late at night, maybe at 11 or 12 o'clock at night, go to the House and pass there as well and provide $70 billion in funding for ICE and CBP. And those agencies will continue without really any prospect of reform for the rest of the Trump administration, because Democrats really won't have a funding leverage point to make any changes.
2: Give us a sense of the drama behind the scenes earlier today, Eric, when Senator Bill Cassidy, the Republican who crossed Donald Trump and seems to be ready to cross Trump right back, decided not to go along with Chuck Schumer on his amendment to rule out or kill an anti-weaponization fund. Was there a deal that was made? What brought the vote?
1: My read on that, and we did see him talking with the parliamentarian, was that he was working with his leaders to see if an amendment, to strip or to sort of limit the weaponization fund could pass muster by the parliamentarian. I think that effort has clearly failed. As Senator Pete Ricketts was just saying, there's this whole issue that if the amendment succeeded, it would poison the rest of the bill. That's a very powerful argument for leaders to take to their members and say, look, the parliamentarian has basically said this is not germane. It turns it back from a reconciliation bill, which passes at 50 votes, to a normal bill, which passes at 60. There's no way Democrats are going to fund ICE. I think that the leadership is going to be able sew this up and get it passed for that very reason.
0: Okay, so then it becomes a question of whether House leadership can do the same. Yes, it is a party line vote. It just requires a simple majority. We know those can be hard to come by in the House of Representatives. Are we going to see this fight litigated all over again, Eric?
1: Yeah, I mean, nothing is guaranteed. But if you step back for a second, though, the administration has said they're going to withdraw this fund. They've also sort of given up trying to get the ballroom money in here. So in the grander scheme of things, even though if the bill text doesn't have it, they have gotten concessions. The GOP moderates have gotten concessions here. And, you know, politics is the art of compromise. I do think it will pass the end of the day. But again, like you said, it's a very short, close majority. We saw six Republican absences yesterday. I haven't had a good look at who's absent today, but you know, it'll still be something we have to watch closely and see what they can pull it off tomorrow.
2: All right, Eric, thank you so much. I know you've walked a couple of miles for us today already. He's got a few hours ahead. Eric Wasson live on Capitol Hill with the Voterama in progress. We assemble our political panel. Lester Munson is here, Republican strategist, principal of the international practice at BGR Group, alongside Democratic strategist Janae Wartell, partner at ARC Initiatives. Great to see you both and welcome. Lester, you spent a couple of years of your career in the United States Senate. What do you make of this back and forth on the anti-weaponization bill? Can this pass without it? And if that's the case, how do they address this issue?
3: So the fundamental rule of thumb on one of these Voteramas, which is a budget reconciliation, yep, is that there's going to be a lot of, you know, show votes, mm-hmm, and they happen very fast. The policy behind them is not very well drawn out in the legislation. Mm. These are things that are going to be used in political ads,
2: yep,
3: later in the year. Trying to pin people down, and there's a lot of jockeying, and there's a lot of stuff going on. But at the end of the day, you're going to get a budget reconciliation bill that has what the leadership wants in it, because they only need 51 votes to pass it. It's

0: unique opportunity, and so it's going to be stripped down to the things that they need with those 51 votes, and all of this other stuff will fall away, except when we get to election time, we're going to see it in a lot of ads.
1: Okay.
2: Well, as we consider all of the amendments in this Votorama, we know that Senator Chris Coons, who we just spoke with of Delaware, the Democrat, is introducing an amendment of his own. He actually told us about it on the program a short time ago. Listen.
3: I have filed an amendment that I am pressing to get a vote on this evening that would bar any payouts from this fund to those who assaulted police in the January 6th riot. Weeks ago, when I had Acting Attorney General Todd Blanche in front of me for judiciary appropriations, I pressed him on this. I said, can you make a commitment that this fund won't be used to pay off Trump's family members or Trump's businesses or those who assaulted police and were convicted of it on January 6th? He would make no such commitments.
2: He would make no such commitment as the acting attorney general, Janae, but President Trump would like him to become the attorney general. He intends to nominate him fully for the role, which would require a confirmation vote in the Senate. Does this weaponization issue rear its head once again when that happens?
4: Yes, and I think that when you look at this kind of Votorama and all the pieces of policy that are included here, I think you have an important moment with, that Senator Coons, I think, mentioned, which is how do you kind of politicize this in a way that really shows where the Trump administration and this leadership in Congress's priorities are? What is this saying about what they're willing to tolerate, who they're willing to allow power, and what their political posture is in this 2026 election cycle? Mm-hmm. And so this is less about the policy. This is less about kind of who comes out of this the winner and more about what is the signal for the administration and for this Congress about who they deem as leadership, especially when you when it relates to January 6th and what happened and how the Trump administration has really struggled to kind of make peace with the narrative around who they're pardoning, who they're allowing to lead this narrative, and who kind of comes out on top. So it's much more of a political conversation, and I think that the Trump administration is kind of like losing that battle.
1: There was a record length government shutdown prompted by the need for reforms in the eyes of Democrats at ICE and Customs Enforcement. We are on the threshold of these agencies getting a lot more money. Demasking never happened. Warrantless raids still an issue. Was it worth it?
4: Well, look, I think the Democrats have really made their positions clear here. I think they've really tried to hold the line in helping the American people see what putting forth this funding will mean for this law, for these lawless agencies. And I think where Democrats are really winning in the conversation is saying, listen, the funding is not just about withholding funds to run the government. It's about funding these agencies that we've not been able to rein in. So when you look at kind of where Democrats have really taken the conversation on the campaign trail, I think they are winning the war on this policy to say, hey, funding means funding lawless agencies and not just the government.
1: Yet these agencies are about to get more money than they've ever had.
2: Yeah, $70 billion worth of it on top of the money allotted already in the first budget reconciliation package. Lester, I want to get your take on Todd Blanche as well. Do you think he can actually get out of the Judiciary Committee, which has Tom Tillis and John Cornyn on it, let alone be confirmed on the full Senate floor?
0: Yeah, that's going to be some real Senate action, if you ask me, more so than this Votorama stuff we're looking at today. There's going to be some real arm twisting. There's some real leverage for Tillis and Cornyn and maybe other Republicans who want to make this an issue. Because if he doesn't get out of committee, he's not going to get through the floor. And things are tighter than they used to be. And he's right in the thick of a bunch of controversy. Issues. So I think that's actually the real kind of battle to watch on the relationship between President Trump and Senate Republicans, which is really where a lot of the friction in Washington is.
1: Do you take Blanche at his word in testimony this week that the anti-weaponization fund is dead? He said, we're not pursuing it. President Trump is the one who brought it back to life last night when he said, I don't know, ask the lawyers. Where does this stand if it's not handled tonight?
0: I suspect President Trump is never going to admit that he did something wrong or is going to admit if he's going, somebody else did
1: something. So you think it's dead?
0: If someone else is going to kill it, he can say, well, I didn't kill it.
1: That guy killed it.
0: It wasn't me. That's more important for him, like his position as someone who is flawless here than the actual policy.
1: So you take Blanche at his word, just to be clear.
0: I suspect that's probably true. They know it's a political disaster of a maneuver, and I think they want to get out of this as quietly as possible. And Democrats are not going to are just going to talk about it as long as they possibly can, which is a smart political move because it looks so terrible.
2: Well, speaking of things that don't necessarily look great timing-wise, the president also tapped Bill Pulte to be the acting director of National Intelligence just, what, 10 days before FISA Section 702 is going to expire once again, and a bipartisan agreement is needed to extend those spy powers, which the administration argues are necessary for national security. Is Bill Pulte going to tank FISA potentially next week?
4: I don't think so.
2: Or the issue of Bill Pulte, not the man himself.
4: I don't think so. I think that they're, you know, what we've seen with the intelligence agency is they've, you know, played like a political football with it, you know, with Tulsi Gabbard and kind of how her kind of posture was toward toward kind of leading that agency. But I don't think that this is, I don't think this is a sunken ship. I do think we're going to see Democrats kind of push back here and really kind of like hold Republicans' feet to the fire. But I don't think it's foregone conclusion.
1: Mm-hmm. You know, we're pretty used to acting officials around here. Joe Biden had one parked at the Labor Department for a pretty long time. The first term from Donald Trump was no stranger to this idea. If they can't get confirmed, does the president just keep them where they are on an acting level?
0: Well, he can. In fact, that's why they chose Pulte, is because he's a Senate-confirmed appointee in the administration, so he can do it for longer than someone who hasn't been Senate-confirmed. He's someone the president trusts. He wants to have someone he trusts there. He's a little skeptical of the intelligence community, to put it mildly. So it may, at the end of the day, under that logic, actually be a pretty good appointee. Wow. And if President Trump can persuade enough senators that it was a good idea, maybe he gets a job.
2: Well, that's incredible to consider. As we should remind our audience, Bill Pulte, of course, is the one who tried to unearth mortgage fraud. What he said was evidence of mortgage fraud for the likes of Lisa Cook and Senator Adam Schiff, for example. Is he even able to unearth that kind of data within the intelligence agencies? Do we know if he has a clearance? Should that not matter?
4: It probably doesn't matter. I mean, like, lawfulness has never been the approach of appointees. And so I think that he will take whatever permissioning is given to him to unearth whatever that he needs to. And I think that that just really shows how politicized roles like this one are under this administration.
0: And this issue with the, you know, FISA reauthorization is all about, you know, the very narrow point where the intelligence community can spy on Americans, which is a very tightly defined set of circumstances. Generally speaking, the intelligence community is not looking into Americans' backgrounds and their, you know, whatever financial dealings they have with their bank and that kind of thing. So I'm not too worried about it at the end of the day.
1: As important as this debate is, we have breaking news. The president has just gone on Truth Social. Circle it on your calendar. June 24th, 7 p.m. in magnificent Washington, D.C., now totally beautified and one of the safest cities anywhere in the world. It will be the rally, he says, the greatest rally ever, special at every level. They've told the musicians to stay home, remembering this is America 250, or I guess it's Freedom 250 in this case. He will have Lee Greenwood with him, the amazing Christopher Macchio, who will sing Nessun Dorma, Hallelujah, Ave Maria, God Bless America, and others. I guess Ralph Macchio was not available, Kaylee. This is the bill.
2: Yeah.
1: For Donald Trump. Are we going? Lester, you ready?
2: On a Wednesday evening.
0: Do we get the UFC fight at the same time,
2: this
0: or is that a different
2: days
0: time?
2: After that's the UFC fight.
1: Yeah, that's
2: on
1: his birthday.
2: The president's 80th birthday.
1: What do you think of this? I thought Vanilla Ice was going to perform.
4: What a stellar lineup. I mean, what, 10, I think 10 acts have pulled out of this since it was first announced?
1: There are none left.
4: Who knows? Who knows what will happen?
2: All right, we'll leave it on that note. Janae Wartell and Lester Munson, our political panel this evening. Thank you so much for joining Joe Matthew and myself, Kaylee Lyons, on Balance of Power on Bloomberg TV.
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6: 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I mean, right now we're in China negotiating broadcast deals for China. In terms of revenue, so for the Women's World Cup, it'll be $1 billion in revenue for next summer. And for the Men's World Cup, you're probably talking upwards of $4 to $6 billion, I would say, in that range. So, yeah, I mean, the numbers are big, but those are the numbers that go back into the sport.
7: Welcome back to The Deal. I'm Jason Kelly.
8: And I'm Alex Rodriguez.
7: All right, Alex, coming up on the show, Jill Ellis. She is the chief football officer of FIFA, meaning she's one of the chief architects of the global game of soccer. Also, not for nothing, she won a couple of World Cups in 2015 and 2019 as the head of the U.S. Women's National Team. The World Cup, even if you wanted to escape it, you couldn't.
8: And I haven't. I'm down in Miami. I mean, it is everywhere, and I cannot wait to dive into the numbers of what FIFA represents.
7: And all eyes are going to be what happens next in the business of soccer. Coming up, Jill Ellis. Jill Ellis, FIFA's chief football officer. You know, Alex, we love to make this show timely. What is more timely than talking to the chief football officer of FIFA on the eve of the World Cup? So let's start there. How are you feeling about this World Cup?
6: I mean, excited. I think what I've learned over time, you know, whether either competing in them or watching them, is there's always a lot of controversy. It always feels like a three-ring circus kind of getting into there. But once the games kick off, it's magical. So excited. Obviously, I'm from the U.S., so it's exciting to have a World Cup back here on the shores of America. So I think it's going to be brilliant.
7: You're feeling it down in Miami, aren't you?
8: Oh, there's no doubt. I mean, I think for the first time, Joe, I was born in New York, but I've been in Miami around 40-plus years. And I think soccer right now could be the number one, if not the number one sport, the number one kind of conversation and narrative around. I mean, you got Beckham, you have Messi, you have the championship, and there's so many people that it's a melting pot. And I guess my question to you, obviously FIFA, probably I'll be throwing the coin flip.
7: Flip it. Oh,
8: I'm really excited about it.
6: Amazing.
8: But sell me on the sport. Like, if it was an investment, obviously I'm into women's sports with the W, I'm into men's sports with the NBA team with the Wolves. If Jason and I wanted to make an investment in soccer, what's your pitch?
6: Well, I think it's the truly global sport. I mean, you always hear, obviously, you've got American football, baseball, but it's played everywhere. So I think you've got an immediate global audience. There's not a bigger audience for it than, obviously, the World Cup. I mean, even the Women's World Cup, 2 billion viewers in 23. So you've got probably the most global sport out there. I think it's in the U.S., it's trending. I mean, I think it's becoming probably the largest participation sport amongst youth. So you've now got a whole generation of people playing it. You've got established professional leagues here. I mean, 30 plus teams in the MLS, obviously the Women's League. So it's not just emerging anymore. It's very much here. There's a baked in fan base. You've got an educated fan base now. You've had success, you know, obviously the women's teams had a lot of success on the global stage. I think it's a can't miss sport. And I think people that are engaging in sport, and especially in America where we make it something that it's, can't miss. It's such an exciting sport. I mean, there's nothing like the last 5 minutes of a soccer game.
9: Mm-hmm. You mentioned, Jill, the three ring circus of it all. And there are, I mean, it may be a 12 ring circus at this point in this lead up. We're talking to you just, you know, a few weeks before it all kicks off. And everybody's talking about something. I recently, you know, talked with your colleague, Johnny Infantino, about ticket prices. Yep. People are worried about visas. People are worried about who's going to play. Like, what, from your job perspective, like, what do you worry about in this, you know, sort of like tense lead up to the matches actually getting played?
6: I mean, I certainly think it's, you know, you want to have full stadiums. Safety is always something when you think about massive global events that you want to make sure that those things are in place. But ultimately it's getting the teams here, getting the stars here. Once, you know, again, we had the Club World Cup last summer and there was a lot of debate and controversy about, is this the right event? As soon as the matches kick off, the fans are in the stands, people gravitate towards that and it plays out. And I think that's, you know, I think as a former coach as well, you also know there's always the anticipation for that first whistle, that first moment. And then once it happens, I think people settle into it. But, you know, I think one of the things that people have talked about this World Cup is we've now got 48 teams. It's the largest World Cup ever. It's going to be, you know, countries, debutantes here. It'll be, you know, are the games going to be competitive? And I think that's going back to my early comment about this sport being truly global is yes, I think on any given day, you're going to see, you know, one of the minnows beat the Giants. And that's kind of what the exciting thing about this sport is. You've got such, the whole world really participating.
8: Give us an idea of some of the numbers as far as how many people around the world would watch these events. Yep. Like the last two championship games, for example.
6: Yep.
8: And what kind of revenue would you say it generates?
6: Well, I think the last World Cup, and obviously that was Qatar, I think it was 5 billion globally. The Women's World Cup, 2 billion.
8: 5 billion?
6: Yep.
9: 5 billion people.
6: Yep. The Women's World Cup in 23 was 2 billion. We're projecting, you know, 2.5 to 3 billion. I mean, you know, it's broadcast. I mean, right now we're in China negotiating broadcast deals for China. You know, the whole world really tunes in. In terms of revenue, so for the Women's World Cup, we're projecting this will be a $500 million increase. It'll be $1 billion in revenue for next summer in 2027. And for the Men's World Cup, you're probably talking upwards of $4 to $6 billion, I would say, in that range. So yeah, I mean, the numbers are big, but those are the numbers that go back into the sport. You know, for example, we give, FIFA gives every participating country, that's 211, they get FIFA forward money. So the money gets redistributed back into the investment of the sport.
8: Jason, I have a question for you. I mean, You're the business person, expert here. When you hear Joe say numbers like $1 billion for the women, $5 billion, what is the comp that you've seen?
9: There is no comp. I mean, that's the thing is there is no comp. And one of the interesting things, Jill, that, you know, as I've dug into this and spending time with Johnny on this topic is, you know, there is so much anticipation around this World Cup in North America because of the scale of it. Yeah. And, you know, one of the things, and I would love to talk a little bit about accessibility and ticket prices, because I asked Johnny this question. And he gave me a statistic, which you got to keep me honest here, Jill, when I repeat it, which is this is going to blow your mind. The previous two World Cups, you know, they have, you know, people request tickets and there were 50 million ticket requests for the last two combined.
8: Oh my gosh.
9: For this one World Cup, this one that's coming up, 500 million ticket requests. So 10x the last two. So I guess my question to you, Jill, on that is, With that sort of demand, how do you manage the supply? Like, what are the conversations you guys have inside of FIFA? Because you have to manage the economics completely differently with that sort of demand.
6: Well, in fairness, there's a whole team that manages this event, right?
9: Sure.
6: So, we have a whole team behind it. But I mean, I think the dynamic ticket pricing is very real. I think that's the other thing. FIFA's been taking a lot of hits about the ticket pricing, but the reality is the demand is so big. You can't control all of the resale and all these types of things. But, internally, they have to keep a lot back, obviously, for partners. How do you eke it out? How do you make sure that the demand is there? I mean, we've still got certain games that I think we're trying to push and to sell. But they have a whole branch of ticketing experts that go in there and look at everything. I mean, even when you map out where you want teams to play, right? Mm-hmm. Who do you want in what venue? I mean, we're doing this currently right now with the Women's World Cup. We haven't released the schedule because we're looking at the size of the stadiums. Where do you want teams playing to maximize revenue? So this strategy happens years in advance for sure.
9: That sort of demand, I mean, can you, I'm turning this back on you. I mean, can you fathom that sort of demand? I mean, you have a couple pretty popular teams, but like that level is, I mean, it's hard to fathom.
8: I wish I can only dream.
6: Well, and we're getting hit for, ticket prices, but you're right. I mean,
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0: Eastern, right here on Bloomberg.
1: With that sort of demand, Jill, you know, one of the things that comes to mind for me is, how do you factor that in on the sporting side? Whether it is thinking about the matchups, thinking about which teams and which countries are going to be the dominant storylines. How do you maximize that as a business? How do you lean into it on the sporting side?
2: Well, it's certainly, we're playing in massive stadiums, but if you look next summer in Brazil, there's 60, 70,000 seat stadiums. I mean, which for the women's game is massive and it's a heavy lift. So it's exactly that. It's who do you want playing where? Obviously there's not ultimate control because sure. It's a draw and yep. It's a random draw. But in terms of where teams play, making sure that, you know, South Korea is playing in LA, you know, they've got an amazing player there right. In Sun. And so making sure they're on the West Coast. And so it's looking at location, population, you know, and obviously general interest. I mean, you know, a team. So for example, last summer, it didn't matter where you put Real Madrid will sell out
1: in the Club World Cup.
2: Yeah. Club World, anywhere. And there's certain teams. I mean, Colombia has a phenomenal, every time you see the U.S. play Colombia in the U.S. on the men's side, it's full of yellow jerseys.
1: Right.
2: Obviously Mexico, we play in Mexico, but there's just an immense amount, especially because we're such a melting pot. I mean, there's going to be a large following that will travel, you know, and that's the other thing you think about. What fans will travel, you know,
1: right.
2: the Scottish fans will come, they'll travel. I mean, there's just some amazing fan bases.
3: Jason, we have crazy fans in America. Now, in Miami,
1: nothing.
3: I'm really feeling it. There's a very European feeling in Miami. Now, they start partying at 6, 7 o'clock in the morning, drinking. So I guess my question is, who are some of the craziest, most rabid fan bases, if you had to say a few?
2: Listen, the Latin American market is phenomenal. I mean, you know, Argentina bring amazing fans. Colombia, the same. I mean, I think those fans, I mean, they don't stop the entire game, moving their arms, singing. I mean, it's nonstop. And that's what's going to be really cool for, I think, the U.S. fans to experience is, you know, we're kind of like a golf clapping kind of fan base compared to the rest of the world who are just, you know, rabid for 90 minutes. But yeah, I mean, the South American fans are brilliant. I mean, listen, my mom was Scottish. God bless her. Those fans they're crazy. They will be probably starting at 6 a.m. But you know, and then you actually add to that because tailgating is not a thing in Europe
1: right.
2: or the rest of the world. Mm. You now add that you're going to open up potentially the stadium earlier. I mean, I think it's going to be crazy. They have marches to stadiums. That's really big things in this world.
1: Well, and that entertainment piece, I think you'll appreciate this, Alex. It is so fascinating to me because and Jill, again, keep me honest here. Like it does feel like FIFA as a whole is leaning very much into the sort of entertainment aspect of sports. I mean, I think about what you guys do in Minnesota. I mean, that's just kind of table stakes, but soccer, it feels like, is learning a lot about how to build around the match. Is that fair?
2: Yeah.
1: Jill?
2: I mean, we have offices in Miami now. And, you know, in fairness, Gianni's spent a lot of time now going to American sports. We went to an Orlando basketball game. You know, the idea of the players coming out one by one, being introduced. We did that last year in the Club World Cup. So there's a lot of learnings just that sport as entertainment, is very real. I mean, you know, last year we were walking around stadiums and just seeing the amount of premium hospitality. You don't see that in Europe. You don't
1: right.
2: see that in South America in terms of just space. So I think, you know, we're learning a lot. You know, hydration breaks that you can actually commercialize now. I mean, there's all kinds of different things. You know, one of the things he loved was the fitness cam, the dance cam. I mean, these are things that in Europe, they're very traditional because the game is the focal point and nobody gets distracted by anything else. Whereas I think in America, we're used to having a show around the show kind of thing.
3: Also, I can just imagine, Joe, the social impact of social media, the connectivity around the world is just massive, those numbers. But Jason, I'm also wondering, the economic impact to a city like New York.
1: Yeah.
3: Those numbers have to be bonkers. And I'm assuming, Joe, that those fan bases we just talked about travel very in packs, right?
2: Yep.
3: And they travel
2: so.
3: Well.
2: Yeah. I mean, Jason, I don't know if you want to speak to that, but.
1: No, I mean, I think it's very true. I mean, this is one of the big, I dare say, like, this is one of the big question marks around this World Cup is, you know, we got a little bit of a preview of it, to your point, from the Club World Cup. some good, some bad, you know, in terms of like access to the stadiums and, you know, can people get there? Can they travel there? You know, there's been a lot of talk about how much it's going to cost to get to MetLife. I mean, these are the kinks that definitely are being worked out that probably, I mean, certainly in the last World Cup in Qatar, you know, you and I were in Doha together and actually spent some time talking about the sort of these mega events. Everything was very, very contained. You could go to multiple matches in a day in different stadia. Here it's much more spread out. I think these are big questions that we actually won't know until the matches really get underway, right?
2: Correct. Yeah. I mean, I think it's, you know, again, I think some events are still selling how much fans will travel. I mean, obviously, you know, visas, issues coming into the country. I think, you know, we're trying to mitigate those as much as possible. But, you know, sometimes people's hesitation. I mean, we saw it last year. CONCACAF hosted their tournament and, you know, at the time people were uncertain about going to the stadiums. But, you know, I think the Club World Cup showed last year that, you know, when you get there, it is a great event. It's a safe event. But I mean, there's nothing quite like coming and seeing, you know, you experience it with the Baseball World Cup. Yeah. Countries, that national pride, there really isn't anything quite like it.
3: Yeah, it's almost like 10-1 to a regular game or even a playoff game. Because, for example, in Miami, I had a very much of a European soccer feel where there was like concerts going on 5-6 hours before the game and people were chanting and they had their flags. And it's just a very patriotic like theme that is.
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3: Yeah. It's hard.

0: It's interesting in talking to you, Jill, even for the past little bit, about how fluidly you move in your job. And obviously based on your experience between the men's game and the women's game, it is not at all hyperbole to say you've been a chief architect of the women's game globally and certainly in this country. Where are we in that journey? You know, I mean, I know we're very focused on the World Cup, the Men's World Cup this summer, but there'll be one next summer for the women. How would you describe the state of the women's game?
1: I mean, I think it's, you know, the signals are out there, right? We're seeing attendances go up. I mean, I think the Denver NWSL team, it was 62,000, right. 63,000. So you're seeing a lot of these amazing signals. You know, the Women's World Cup next year. And so, yes, I straddle both, but obviously have one eye on next summer as well, because, you know, this will be the first. I mean, it was 500 million, I think they made off of the last one. Now we're looking at $1 billion, and 100% of that money will be reinvested in the women's football, which is huge. But we're also seeing the ecosystem grow. We're seeing now global club championships for women, like we have on the men's side. We're seeing professional leagues become more stable, become more, you know, in terms of attendance, investment. So, even internally in FIFA, it used to be that everything, and this was true, and I think in a lot of sports, you sell the men's game, the women's game was an add-on. You sell this, it was an add-on. Now we're unbundling rights. We've just got the highest media deal ever for next summer's World Cup. Netflix is paying for a one-month tournament, which is incredible numbers. So we're suddenly seeing this unbundling, unpackaging, because I think it can stand alone.
0: Yeah. And so to that point, you know, I've followed the NWSL very closely for a number of years now. And, you know, it was not that long ago, and you remember it well, I'm sure, that this was a league that was in existential crisis. You know, the Yates Report 2022 comes out. You and a lot of other people were, you know, in that report, and there was a concern that the league wouldn't go on. What's changed? Like, what has happened in those intervening years that gives you confidence that women's soccer, and especially women's soccer in this country, is on the right track?
1: Well, I think it's, you know, it's stability. I mean, we're in our third iteration of a women's professional league. So the first two failed. So this one has now been, I think we're in year 13, perhaps. You're seeing the growth of it in terms of teams added. You know, we went from 12, now we're at 16. So you're just seeing all of the numbers go up in that. But I think it's the professionalization of the game, I think, at its core. I mean, if you put the players in the middle of it, it was part-time contracts. It was paying for their own luggage to get on planes. It was things that just, you know, shouldn't really happen in professional sports. Now you're seeing legitimate minimum standards imposed. You're seeing, you know, facilities being specifically built now for women's teams. So there's just a lot more stability. I think there's a lot more attention on it. There's a lot more, a regulation of the sport as well, in terms of, you know, expectations and like I said, minimum standards. So I think all of those things attribute to it.
2: I can tell you, Jill, when you were speaking, I was like, wait a minute, is she speaking about the WNBA? It was exactly the same playbook and the same traction. But I was recently at the WNBA draft, and we had the second pick, and I had an opportunity to speak to a lot of the young women. And I said to a few of them, I said, are you excited? Is your family happy? She goes, heck yeah. I'm a millionaire. I'm going to be a millionaire. And they said it with such pride, and they deserve it. And I do think that the economic growth and the compensation is going to recruit other young women to say, why can't I also play in the WNBA? I want to be a millionaire.
1: What's interesting is, and I don't know if this is the same, but in women's soccer, women's football, for example, as the sport is growing and the ecosystem is growing and the players for sure are getting more, we're actually seeing less women in leadership, on coaching and the sidelines. So as it becomes more economically viable, you're now seeing a lot of men going into, you know, for example, coaching. We only have, I think, 3 head coaches that are female in the NWSL. In the Women's Professional League in England, I think it's 2 to 3. So we also have to make sure we're investing not just in the players, but the pathway for owners, for leadership, for GMs, for these other roles in women's sports, I think is a part of that.
2: Isn't one of the changes that you made that every team must have at least one female head coach or coach?
1: An assistant or a head coach. And the reality is you hope these things happen organically, but they haven't. I mean, listen, the U.S., Title IX was a game changer for us in terms of access and opportunity, but we're seeing less and less women on the sidelines. And I think, you know, this was a passion for Gianni. He was like, I want every head coach to be female. I'm like, we're not quite there yet. We've got to make sure that these coaches are prepared, that they have, you know, experience, that they have education through coaching licenses. So it's not just creating the regulation, it's creating the pathway to the regulation.
0: I read a quote of yours about your current job that you said you didn't come into this job to, and again, keep me honest here, to protect comfort. You're a straight talker. What is some straight talk that you've given to your colleagues at FIFA and to Gianni about growing the women's game and what FIFA's role can be in ensuring that, you know, these, in investment terms, these gains are consolidated?
1: Well, yeah, I mean, yes, and yes, Gianni appreciates, you know, the straight talk. I mean, I just gave a speech to Congress and basically to the 211 presidents of the federations, just sort of said to them, like, if you don't invest in women's football, you're missing out. Like your countries care about winning. It's not just a matter, it's a gender thing. It's about winning. So, you know, provoking and encouraging people to invest because, you know, and I said in this speech, it's not an obligation. It shouldn't be an obligation. It should be something you look at as a viable economic decision as you move forward. But yeah, I mean, just conversations, you know, looking at how we look at how media rights are framed. You know, pushing, yes, we've got a great deal with America, but yes, guess what? The rest of the world should also be paying. So it's everything from media rights deals to meeting with our CMO, Romy, and, you know, pushing into sort of challenging him to sort of say, hey, listen, this is packaged. How many standalone do we have for the Women's World Cup?
0: Interesting.
1: So a lot of different conversations around that. But ultimately, it's like, what are we doing? I mean, like the Club World Cup for women, it's now a real thing. The first iteration will be in 2028. It's important that it's a high standard. And I've said to them, we've got to have it in a region. Hopefully it will be here in the US that we can commercialize it, that we can really give it what it deserves in terms of access around the world, viewership.
0: All right. We're going to move to our rapid fire. Pretty easy. We'll bounce it back and forth. I'll start and then you pick up. You ready?
2: I'm ready.
0: All right. Favorite World Cup memory as a coach?
1: France 2019 quarterfinals.
2: Favorite World Cup memory as a fan?
1: Qatar, last World Cup final. Amazing. France, Argentina. Classic. Yeah,
0: that was a hell of a match. Storyline you're most excited about going into this World Cup?
1: Just the debutantes, the new teams. I think it's exciting.
2: One change to the World Cup you would make tomorrow?
1: I would put 500 tickets aside for kids. Just for kids to come.
0: All right. That's a good one. Underrated host city for 2026.
1: Oh, God, my wife's from Kansas City, so I can't say that. I don't think there is one. I think these cities are going to be amazing.
2: Favorite player of all time?
1: Oh, I'm Maradona. Male player, Maradona.
2: And women?
1: Women's player, I would probably go with Marta.
0: Team you'd like to see win a championship more than any?
1: My team since I was 7 was Man United.
0: Ah.
1: So I go, we need to get back on top.
0: Yeah.
1: World Cup. Come on, I want to see the U.S. win a World Cup, Men's World Cup.
0: Jill Ells, thank you so much. This was really fun.
1: Thank you so much, guys. Appreciate you. Thank you.

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4: I'm a millionaire. I've never learned anything about finances, didn't know anything about being a professional basketball player. Everything that I've been learning at 18 years old to where I am to now is just me being aware of who I am, where I come from, and wanting to learn more about me.
5: Welcome back to The Deal. I'm Jason Kelly.
6: And I'm Alex Rodriguez.
5: And coming up on today's show, Tracy McGrady. This is a legendary Hall of Fame basketball player, but a guy who has a lot in common with you.
6: First of all, he's one of my favorite players of all time in the NBA. Just an incredible talent. As far as what we have in similarities, we're both from Florida. We both come from humble beginnings, and we're one of the few that went straight from high school into the pros, and now we're both part of team ownership.
5: That's right. Owners, in your case, obviously in the NBA. In his case, the NFL. He came in as a minority investor in the Buffalo Bills, so we're seeing a lot of him in owner suites, but also seeing a lot of him on TV. We're going to get into that a lot more with T-Mac here on The Deal. Tracy, what a treat to have you here in New York. We're going to get into everything you've done throughout your career, but I wanted to defer to my partner here for the first question because you guys have a lot in common.
6: Yeah. T-Mac, great to have you here.
4: Yes, sir.
6: Now, who would have thought that two kids from Florida, right? Humble beginnings, straight out of high school to the pros. And just a few months ago, we were just kicking it in Davos.
4: Yes.
6: First of all, what'd you think of it? What'd you learn? And would you go back?
4: So, first off, it's a pleasure to be here with you guys. I'm a baseball head. Baseball is my first love. And this guy right here is one of my faves. So this is an honor for me. Davos, I didn't know anything about it. I've never heard about it. And when it was brought to my attention, it's like, yo, you got invited to go to Davos. I'm like, what the hell is Davos? Like, what is that? But I looked it up and I was like, oh, this is big time. Like, this is where I need to be. And I'm driving in, man. I've never been to Switzerland. I'm driving in and I'm just amazed of the scenic route. Amazing scenery driving in. Traffic is a little, backed up a little bit. And I look to my left. It's like, yo, that that's A-Rod right there. A-Rod walking on the street right there. So he's the first person
5: flipping
4: I saw.
5: Flipping and sliding around.
4: Right. Yeah. So the reason why I was there, I spoke on this sports panel. And, of course, you know, I have a lot of international relationships. I do a lot of traveling to China, a lot of business that I do over there. But just having conversation with a lot of powers that be, is how do we, you know, bridge that gap between, you know, U.S. and Asian market is what I was talking about. But it was an eye opener. I'm in the stage of like really learning business, right? He said we come from humble beginnings. And that is very true for me. Everything that I've been learning at 18 years old to where I am to now is just me being aware of who I am, where I come from, and wanting to learn more about me, you know, every single day. So
5: it's interesting. One of your, I think, signature deals of late is going in as minority owner of the Buffalo mm-hmm. Bills. We talk about the NFL a lot on this show. Mm-hmm. Give us the origin story. How does that happen? And what are you thinking as you get into that?
4: So I wanted to always, whether it was baseball, basketball, or football, I wanted to be an owner of some sort. That opportunity presented itself because I wanted to have some ownership in the Tampa Bay Buccaneers because it's hometown team right there. Got to the table, got a call about Atlanta Falcons. They were too far along. I think that was like Dominique Dowles and Will Packer, I think, was in that deal. So they was too far along the line. And then Buffalo Bills came up. And you probably asked, why Buffalo? Well, I played 3 years in Toronto, right? The Toronto Borders right there. And when I was playing in 97 to 2000, you know, Bruce Smith, Thurman Thomas, all those boys used to show up to our games in Toronto. So going back, like over the years, I've always invested in other people's ideas and ideologies and things that they wanted to do. This is a time where I was like, yo, let me call my cousin and see if he has any interest in, you know, going in this deal with me. So I called Vince and like, yo.
5: This is Vince Carter.
4: This is Vince Carter. My cousin. So I called him. I was like, yo, you have any interest in, you know, being a NFL owner? What? Like, what? Yeah. So right away he was like, I'm in, you know, what we got to do. So we made some calls. We went to a game, and after the game, we sat with Terry, right? Terry Pegula. And this is like, I'm thinking we auditioning and I gotta be on my best behavior and really sell this guy that I really want to be a part of this ownership group. But we just casually had a conversation, man, after the game, sitting in his office and just chopping it up for about an hour. And from that conversation, he was like, you want to be a part of this? What? Of course. Yeah. Absolutely.
5: That's why you're here.
4: Right. And it happened just like that.
7: So let's take it right from there. So I love the story. I love how you were proactive and called your cousin Vince. I love how you went to a Bills game. That's really how deals are done, right? My question is, once you finish that conversation and you get home and reality hits and you know you got to write a big, big check. Because the first time, T, that I wrote a big check, I couldn't sleep for a week.
4: Right.
7: We're not used to writing those type of checks.
4: Yeah.
7: Walk me a little bit through that conversation and how nervous were you when you had to write that check and actually release your bank account?
4: So I would say this. I wasn't nervous about it because I had put in the work. Right. I think my excitement was just overshadowed of what the check was that I was writing. I'm part owner of this franchise. And like my mind went to, it's not just, you know, I write this check and then I sit back and the Bills do their thing. The value of this franchise goes up. No, there are people that are involved in this that I actually can have some conversations with and actually prolong or further and improve my portfolio because of what these guys have. The check, it was big, but I wasn't like, I was too excited, A-Rod. I really was. I was like, man, I cannot believe this is happening because there's not a lot of guys look like me that is part of those groups.
5: And so to that point, do you think people look at you differently because you're an owner?
4: I don't give a damn. I mean, I don't know. I don't care whether they do or they don't.
5: I guess maybe asking a different way, has that come to fruition that you feel like you are able to go into different rooms because you're an owner?
4: Sure.
5: Yeah.
4: For sure. But, I mean, it gives you, Yeah, because everyone knows how difficult that is, right? And just anybody, I don't care how great you were on the basketball court or how great you are on the field, like, just anybody can't get that opportunity.
7: Yeah.
4: Right? So, yeah, I'm looked at differently, can walk in different doors, and those doors are steady opening up.
5: So, I mean, you've seen that.
7: Yeah, there's no question. Yeah. I mean, everything that T says, I've said it in some interview where, like, I feel the same gratitude, and the doors open up like wildfire. I guess my follow-up question on that is, you talked about some of the benefits from being an owner and from being an LP to the Buffalo Bills. What are some of the lessons you've learned from being in that room?
4: That's a good question. I guess certain individuals that's involved in this, you know, certain people are difficult to deal with. But then you run into those people, like, I ran into one of our owners All-Star Weekend. She was actually one of the owners that went in with the group that, you know, we went in with. And I was having some conversations with her, and I could not believe how generous this lady was in terms of wanting to help me, right, in my business endeavors and any capacity of which I needed her. Mm-hmm. Like, she was like, here, whatever you need from me. And that was just so refreshing, and I just felt the genuineness of that. But then you run into some people like, why are you like that? And I'll tell you another thing, too. I won't say any name, but I was at the game where there was another group that he brought, several groups that were trying to come in and be the minority partner. So we're in the suite, and I'm quiet as a mouse watching the game, but there's another partner in there just loud and obnoxious and just going crazy. And I'm sitting back. I was like, yo, I know damn well they're not going to allow this guy. No way. No way. Because, yeah, no way. Because of what he was portraying in that moment. Right. There wasn't a person of, like, being humble and just really understanding the situation. So he ended up not getting in, being part of that group. And I saw that, and I was like, damn. It don't matter how much money you have. Like, you got to be solid, a solid dude, a solid person to be a part of this group.
7: Jason, I find that to be really interesting what T-Mac just said, because one of the lessons that I've learned sometimes from being in those rooms, in those boardrooms, that you just, like, look around, you're like, what am I doing here? Right? I cannot believe. Right. But sometimes more than learning what to do is sometimes you learn what not to do.
4: That's it.
7: And those lessons, like, stay with us forever.
4: That's it. Yeah. And that was that lesson for me, because that was that night when I don't even know if I'm going to be a part of this group, but I know I can't be acting like that. Mm-hmm. So, and when we got the call that we got in, and that.
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0: families. We talk about everything. When he calls me, I have to carve out 2 hours, or I have to let him know, hey, cuz, I only got 15 minutes. Get it in.
1: And how often does he call you?
0: We would talk probably about twice a week like that. Wow. Seriously. Wow. And that's why we started a podcast, because I'm like, bruh, we doing all this talking.
2: Yeah.
0: We might as well let.
2: That is how this tends to happen.
3: Exactly. You know.
2: It is how it tends to happen. Go.
0: So, like I said, me, I'm always business driven. What's the next challenge? I'm always looking for the next challenge. Never thought I'd be doing TV. NBC opportunity comes up, right? So we're both on NBC.
2: Yeah.
0: And I'm like, cuz, this is for us to, you know, capitalize off of this energy and everything that's happening for us. So it's like Buffalo Bills. I call him. I told you I'd invested in a lot of people, others' ideas, but now it's like I'm taking my own chances and doing this with my family. So it's been, man, that one of the greatest things, decisions that I made to actually just, you know, be involved with my cousin and take this ride with him.
1: Yeah, T, you're lucky because you found a cousin like Vince.
0: Yeah.
1: I'm Dominican. I find cousins all the time that I never want to invite to Thanksgiving.
0: I'm just telling you about one. Should I have a million of them?
1: Now, I saw you guys this past Sunday, and I'm such a big fan of that show. You guys are killing it.
0: Appreciate
1: First of all, you guys look good. You sound good. Carmelo's great.
0: Yeah.
1: Maria's a star.
0: Yeah,
1: you know?
0: Yes, she is.
2: So this is the NBA on NBC.
1: Yeah. Pre and post game, right? Yeah. And I love how you guys go on location, which is kind of cool. What, first of all, you enjoying it?
0: I never thought I would do TV. And with the NBC, it was like, man, this is like the golden era. This is what I grew up on.
1: Right.
0: In the 90s, right? Mm-hmm. When I fell in love with basketball, this, like, watching NBC back in the day, what made me want to be a basketball player. And I played on NBC. So that nostalgia feeling just coming back, and now I get to talk about the game that actually raised me. Oh, that it was awesome. It was a no-brainer for me to be on that show.
2: I'm the oldest here, but we all loved basketball in that era. What did that era do for the business of basketball, in your estimation?
0: Well, I would say, when you look at Michael Jordan, what he was able to do for the sport, for us players, in terms of what he did off the court, right? With Jordan brand, selling sneakers. I became an Adidas athlete. I was able to sell millions of sneakers. The global imprint that he has, selling sneakers over in China, like Magic, Bird, and Mike, like, opened up this whole global portal for us to be able to walk through and capitalize off of that. I'm gonna tell you what it did for it, because I was going to China back in like my first trip to China was probably like 1998, 1999.
2: Whoa.
0: Yeah. I started early. And there wasn't a lot of basketball being played in China at that time. You know, I just seen the trajectory of that sport just trending up. And now you're talking about over 350, 400 million people are playing basketball in China.
2: Right.
0: So that's the evolution of basketball. And I was I was part of the team, a group that played with the Houston Rockets and the Sacramento Kings, opened up the China Games. So we was part of the first global China Games
2: right.
0: in 2004.
2: Cause you were teammates with.
0: Yeah.
2: Yeah.
0: Yeah.
2: So that must have been incredibly eye opening from an economic opportunity perspective.
0: I'm still capitalizing off of it.
2: Really?
0: To this day. Absolutely, man. Yeah, I was, you know, I mean, when you talk about having a whole freaking continent on your back and carrying that.
2: Yeah.
1: T, I want to go back to, you mentioned Michael Jordan, Kobe Bryant. Did you ever have conversations with Michael or Kobe that helped you out? And if so, what did they tell you?
0: So I had conversations with Kobe. Kobe was like my brother because he came out a year early before me out of high school like us. Mm-hmm. And I was struggling my rookie year. Kobe struggled his rookie year because Dale Harris, for some reason, they wanted to make it hard on the high school kid, right? So he went through it. Then I go through it. And it was a time where I was like, man, I have to talk to someone that actually has been through this. Let me call my brother Kobe. So we had extensive conversations, you know, just stand, you know, trust the work, Mac, trust the work. It's going to pay off. You know who you are. And just having those conversations got me through a really challenging rookie year. I can remember, man, I get to Orlando. Kobe is winning championships at this time. I'm coming up now in the league. So they're talking, trying to compare it to who's the best wing. And

0: My oh, name boy. Is coming in that. And you know, if you know anything about Kobe, Kobe doesn't want anybody being compared to him at this time. So that's that right there. I know him. I get it. But that's where I come in is like, I'm built that way too, just a different way.
1: You turned it on a little bit.
0: You have to, absolutely.
1: Yeah.
0: Absolutely.
2: Uh-huh. Jason, can I give you my Kobe story?
1: Please.
2: There was a time I was struggling, and I remember driving to the Bronx from my west side apartment, and phone rings, it's Kobe, and Kobe's like, hey man, don't read the press, don't let them get to you, stay with your game, same kind of advice. And then he ends the conversation by saying, like, I see you're 1 for 15. I've been studying your film. I'm like, okay, where's this going? He goes, your front foot, you know, you're bailing a little bit and you're back. I said, cool.
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0: All right, let's talk about the ones, the OBL, Ones Basketball League. It's back. My understanding is you sort of convened a group at your house and we're like, over dinner, it's not dead. We're doing it. Give us the state of play for OBL, and then we're going to do a little pitch session here. Mm-hmm. Go ahead.
1: So OBL came from, it was all a dream. Sonny Vaccaro started ABCD camp in Teaneck, New Jersey.
0: Yeah.
1: Kevin Garnett, Kobe Bryant, Tim Thomas, Tracy McGrady, LeBron James, like all the greats. And I was an unknown basketball player like my junior year, only known within my region in Florida. Outside of that, no one knew who I was. After my junior year, I get invited to this camp. I'm the last guy invited. I keep hearing about Lamar Odom. So I go to this camp and he's the first player I play, and I held my own. So throughout this camp, I'm holding my own, right? Unknown basketball player. Who's this kid from Florida? Well, I leave that camp, and a month later, I'm the number one player in the country.
0: Mm.
1: So I went from unknown
0: to
1: the number one player in the country. Now it talks about, damn, this kid is actually good. Kobe Bryant just came out the year before him. Kevin Garnett came out the year before him. So now that talk about being a draftee in the 1997 draft straight out of high school, that platform did it for me. I'm creating this OBL platform for those guys that still have a deep love and passion for the game of basketball. And my proof of concept trial was I went to six cities.
0: Mm-hmm.
1: I'll invite 32 players, and I'll take eight players, the best players, to Sunday for the championship and have them play one-on-one. Winner takes all.
0: Mm-hmm.
1: So now, after that season, I'm going on a capital run trying to raise money for my league because I'm getting good feedback and I think I've created something magical.
0: Mm-hmm.
1: Well, I struck out. And the one thing, and I'm glad that it went that way because I've learned a lot on that journey, right? Everybody's not going to believe in your vision,
0: mm-hmm.
1: right? Everybody is not going to be able to see your vision and what you're trying to create. I get that. So I believe in me. Let me do it something different. Let me take a pivot and do it different. Like, yo, I have a gym at my house. I'm going to bring everybody in. Let's capture this content. Let's keep OBL fresh. And from that point, man, I think that was probably the best decision because I had Next Gen Sports. It was an investment group. They saw what I was doing. They came in and loved the vision. They started AVP, which is a volleyball league.
0: Right.
1: Right.
0: Yeah.
1: And they know how to run a league, alternative league. And also they're part of the Big Three team, 305, that won the championship. So they know how to manage a team. So for me, it was just like the perfect partner that came in. And when he came in, we talked about doing something different than what I did at my house versus what I did back in 22. Let me start cities. Let me start Battle of the Cities. Let me create teams so where I could build some value up and create opportunities for some of my friends or influencers in these respectful cities and give them ownership of these teams. So I have Jadakiss, right? We all know who Jadakiss is. He's from Yonkers. So I gave him the New York team. He has 15% in his New York team.
0: Mm.
1: Lorenz Tate is my good buddy, who's a big time actor, is from Chicago. He has the Chicago team. John Wall is from Raleigh, North Carolina. I gave him the Raleigh team. Tim Hardaway Sr. has the Miami team. So I'm starting out with eight teams and giving these respectful GM/owners, you know, 15% in ownership, and also allowing them to manage their teams. And, you know, we having trials. Like, this is we're building a real league. Like, this is not a gimmick. This is a real thing. So I'm pretty, excited about the opportunity and where this is going. And I'm already getting calls from my partners in China. They want me to bring it over there. Australia is calling. So global is where we want to take it because there's a lot of talent. When you look around now, I mean, you have, you know, all of these, you know, kids around the world are trying to mimic us. You look on social media now, you'll see a Chinese kid looking like, you know, SGA out there playing basketball.
0: Yeah.
1: So I just think globally is where we want to go with
0: it. And it sounds like content was the real unlock.
1: Yes, sir.
0: Yeah. Mm-hmm.
1: Yes, sir.
0: Yeah. Interesting. All right. So we're going to wrap this up with our rapid fire. This is going to be a good one.
1: Let's do it.
0: Some really good questions. All right. So just, you know, first thing that comes to your mind, if you had to pick one to play for the rest of your life, one-on-one or 5-on-5?
1: for the rest of my life?
0: Yeah.
1: 101.
2: Build your dream OBL roster with NBA players from any era. Who would you pick?
1: Oh, that's easy. Myself, Kobe, and KD.
0: Oh, wow. I would not want to play against that team. All right. Which current NBA player would win a league-wide one-on-one tournament?
1: KD.
2: Best one-on-one basketball city?
1: New York.
0: Who's your dream OBL investment partner?
1: I have him. Next Gen Sports. All right. And A-Rod.
2: What team do you want to see win a championship more than anything?
1: It's supposed to be rapid fire, but he stuck me on that one.
2: Should be easy for you.
1: Nah, not really, because I played for three franchises that I dear to my heart, but I'll say Orlando Magic.
2: Yeah. Any sport?
1: Yes,
2: sir.
1: Oh, Buffalo Bills.
3: There you go.
0: Follow the money, baby. Buffalo Bills. That's probably a better bet than the Orlando Magic, unfortunately.
2: I was confused why he wasn't saying
1: I didn't hear any sport.
0: Any sport. Well, T-Mac, this has been amazing. I really, as we got into this even more, the parallels between you guys are really incredible, especially the move from, Florida going pro, ownership, all of those things.
2: And T, let me tell you, I followed your career from day one, just like Kevin Garnett, right? Because it was very rare for guys to basically go from high school to the pros, right? And we were part of a small fraternity, Kobe being another one. But you mentioned comport yourself in a classy way. That's what I've admired the most. Mm-hmm. Obviously, your world is Hall of Fame and one of the elites of all time. But the way you comport yourself with your wife, your four kids, the way you run your business, you're killing it on NBC. So just keep killing it. God bless, man.
1: Man, I appreciate that. It means a lot, man. Thank you.
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0: to the next phase, of course, or our future of having data centers in space and all of the technological innovation and capital expenditure requirements that will take. And, of course, the pitch ends with colonies on Mars, right? Starting with the moon, there's a provision in the incentives for Elon Musk where if they get 1 million people in a colony on Mars, he gets a rather large reward for that.
1: Michael Haifa, really good to get your insights on SpaceX, editor on U.S. deals with, of course, this very much anticipated IPO. Much more ahead. 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